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1: Good afternoon. You're listening to KTOO. I'm Yvonne Crumery. Thank you for tuning in. Celebration officially starts with grand entrance tonight. More than 30 dance groups, made up of hundreds of dancers, will make their way into Centennial Hall over the course of the evening, starting at 5 p.m. The every other year gathering celebrates the survival and persistence of Thlinkit, Haida, and Tsimshian cultures. The Alaska Heritage Institute started the event more than four decades ago. 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The Artist Market opens at the Arts Campus tomorrow at 10 a.m. Lectures, workshops, and more will take place the rest of the week. 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Celebration events will broadcast live on KTOO-TV and stream on SHI's YouTube channel and ktoo.org/TV. More information and the full schedule of official celebration events can be found on Sea Alaska Heritage Institute's website. And a disclosure, KTOO's production department is contracted to provide television and streaming services during Celebration 2026. It operates independently from the news department. And old-growth trees, which are used to make traditional dugout canoes in Southeast Alaska, are scarce due to industrial logging. So carvers have developed a new method to build traditional boats. The first canoe made with this method completed its maiden voyage this week, landing back in Juneau for celebration. Tuesday afternoon, canoes or yak arrive and paddlers ask permission to come ashore. 10 yak are landing on the beach at Auk Recreation Area, the site of a former Thlinkit village. One is different from the others, though it looks exactly the same. Kayak Brandon Gomez from Deshu introduces the yak at the landing on Tuesday.
2: This is the Wave Dancer. It's a 31 foot and a half dugout canoe made out of strips. And so it's made to the same specs as a dugout canoe so that this art form, this way of our life will not be forgotten. And that's so our grandchildren and their grandchildren's can participate on journeys and they too can learn to be boat builders and to wear their culture with so much pride.
1: The Wave Dancer is the first of its kind. It was made from smaller pieces of wood, or strips, instead of one tall pine tree, but to the same specifications as a traditional dugout canoe.
3: It's backwards from making a dugout.
1: That's Gudok J. Reed. He helped build and sail the Wave Dancer. He says they finished it just about a month before they set sail.
3: A dugout starts as a log and it's all removing the wood. And a strip canoe is the complete opposite. You start with nothing and you build up. It's a pretty neat process.
1: Carvers made the yak in Juneau and then brought it to Haines to sail in for celebration. Reed says the journey was remarkable and the yak held up.
3: It was beautiful. I feel some of my fellow boat builders say every canoe is an experiment, and this one was our biggest experiment yet, and it handled just fine. We know what we want to do different and we know what we want to keep, and I'm excited to make a bunch more.
1: The strip canoe allows carvers to move away from using old growth trees to keep traditional boat building alive. It's the brainchild of master carver Wayne Price. He came up with the idea more than a decade ago while he was helping build Shukahit, the Sea Alaska Heritage Institute's clan house.
4: I was edging away and I didn't have nothing to do, so I dreamed up a strip canoe and I worked really hard and got it lofted, made one that was half inch thick, and every time we come up on a wave they get blown sideways in the headwind. So I said, it's too light. So I said, we should try to make one that is same dimensions as a dugout, inch and a half on the bottom, an inch on the sides.
1: He says this invention was born of necessity, with old growth trees becoming harder and harder to harvest.
4: That's the future. And we can't get the stand halls anymore to make a dugout. We can build one out of strips. And it still has the same expectation as the dugout. So that's pretty cool.
1: The yak's journey for celebration was its first ever, Price says.
4: You know, we were going into this and we didn't know nothing. We didn't know, because it was the first one ever built. But we got it and put it in the water. And we did the sea trials coming down. We all had our sails up in 5 foot seas. We were clocked at 7 knots. There's no water came in the boat. The strip canoe performed exactly like a dugout.
1: And now that it has arrived back in Juneau, it's time for these carvers and paddlers to head to downtown for celebration. In Juneau, I'm Yvonne Crumery. And some cruise companies in Southeast Alaska say customers are concerned about the hantavirus. An outbreak on a cruise ship from Argentina this spring sickened multiple passengers and eventually killed three people. But as KHNS's Melinda Munson reports, state health officials are more worried about other illnesses.
5: Nate Valier sells Alaska Cruises for his Juneau-based company. He says there have been concerns and a lot of questions from his customers since the hantavirus cluster, which originated more than 8,000 miles from Southeast Alaska.
6: About half of the people who haven't quite booked yet, you know, that is a question I have is, you know, how does this ship rate in terms of cleanliness? Are there a lot of touch points? Have they had any issues?
5: Valier says he's confident in the safety of U.S. cruising.
6: For us in America, I think we're good because we do have those cleaning practices in place where, like when a princess ship unloads all these fruits and vegetables, those get washed thoroughly and inspected. Same thing with the cans of soda. You know, the cans of soda have to be washed and wiped down.
5: To get another perspective on the hantavirus and its potential effects on cruising, KHNS spoke to a different kind of professional.
7: My name is Dr. Joe McLaughlin. I'm the chief of the Alaska Section of Epidemiology and the state epidemiologist.
8: And how am I pronouncing the name of this virus?
7: You can pronounce it Hanta or Hanta. You hear a lot of people call it hantavirus. That's how I learned it in medical school, hantavirus. So I think it's sort of a tomatoes tomato. You can say it either way and people will understand what you're talking about.
5: Hantavirus is not new. It was first identified in the 1970s, but had been observed in the 1950s in soldiers during the Korean War. It was named after the Hantan River in South Korea. The virus family is large.
7: Hantaviruses comprise probably at least 50 different strains of different viruses that circulate in mice and rats and voles, you know, different rodents. And they are found globally, a bunch of different strains.
5: To date, the hantavirus that circulated on the MV Hondius infected 11 people and caused three deaths. It's a strain known as the Andes strain.
7: This is the only strain of hantaviruses that actually, to our knowledge, is capable of human-to-human transmission, but it's quite limited in its ability to do that effectively, so it requires close and prolonged exposure to somebody who's sick. So it's not spread through casual contact like you would see with influenza or the common cold or COVID.
5: Hantavirus causes flu-like symptoms, which can lead to lung and heart problems. There is no cure, only treatment for the symptoms. But McLaughlin says there is no need to panic.
7: So it's a small outbreak, it's well contained, and the risk to the public remains very, very low.
5: But McLaughlin says there are other diseases, cruisers, and port towns should focus on.
7: The viruses that most commonly cause outbreaks on board cruise ships are norovirus, influenza virus, COVID, and common cold viruses. Those are the ones that are circulating pretty frequently on board cruise ships.
5: And McLaughlin says one disease in particular is popping up more frequently, the measles. It's making a comeback due to lower vaccination rates.
7: Now, the measles virus is the most contagious virus on the planet, as far as we know. And that also is spread through the airborne route. And so if somebody has measles and coughs in a room, basically anybody else who comes into that room over the course of the next 30 minutes to an hour who's susceptible to measles could get the virus.
5: So does an epidemiologist ever set foot on a cruise ship? McLaughlin says he did for his mother's 80th birthday. And while he was very careful, he reported having a lot of fun and luckily not getting sick.
7: I washed my hands a lot. I also tried to stay outside as much as I could and eat outside, just minimize my time in really congested places.
5: Skagway business owner Jonathan Hillis says despite all the media coverage, he's not worried about hantavirus or even any of the more typical diseases that affect cruise ships. He's more concerned about the high cost of shipping and particularly the decreasing value of the dollar.
9: Maybe a family of four or whatever books a cruise, but they're coming here with a limited budget. So they're not going to go out and eat the Crab Lakes. They're not going to go out and shop for something expensive. Maybe they'll just get the $10 t-shirt instead. They won't go on the tours that they would have before. That's the reality of increasing prices that are leaving behind the general consumer.
5: Skagway welcomed over 1.3 million cruise ship passengers last year. They expect to see even more this season. In Skagway, I'm Melinda Munson.
1: And as for the weather here in Juneau, it's currently 72 degrees. We are supposed to see some rain tonight and tomorrow with a high of 54 degrees, and that might taper off a little bit by Sunday. This is KTOO.
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17: Longtime 60 Minutes correspondent Steve Croft on the firings and upheaval at the news program that has defined broadcast journalism for decades.
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17: I'm Scott Detrow.
18: And I'm Elsa Chang. San Diego is selling water.
17: Why the city is making the move as the Southwest scrambles to adapt to a shrinking water supply from the Colorado River.
19: Despite all the other headlines, there's a lot of regional cooperation going on, and we're all working together to, you know, solve this problem.
18: We'll also look at how the San Antonio Spurs march to the NBA Finals, which begin tonight.
17: Plus, why some women are turning to tattoos after breast cancer treatment.
20: For me, the best thing was it broke up the scar, because those scars that go all the way across, that's all I would see. So it made me feel so much more normal.
18: Now news.
21: Live from NPR News in Washington, I'm Ryland Barton. President Trump says the ceasefire with Iran is still holding. This, as NPR's Franco Ordonez reports, follows another set of airstrikes by American forces and retaliatory strikes by Iran.
22: The latest set of deadly strikes between the two countries threatened to upend peace talks and the already fragile ceasefire between the two nations. Trump said there was a reason behind the U.S. strikes, echoing a U.S. military assessment that they were defensive moves.
23: And I'd say in that part of the world, ceasefire is when you're shooting in a more moderate manner.
24: On AI,
23: A ceasefire there is much different than a ceasefire in other parts of the world.
22: But he insisted talks continue to go, quote, very well, and that it's possible they could reach an agreement in a matter of days. Franco Ordonez, NPR News, the White House.
21: Homeland Security Secretary Mark Wayne Mullen doubled down on his threat to remove Customs and Border Protection officers from airports in cities that don't typically cooperate with federal immigration enforcement. Mullen criticized what the administration calls sanctuary cities for letting local police refuse to cooperate with immigration agents.
25: If that means I got to pull them out of Customs and Border Protection from processing international flights, I will. If they're cooperating with us, then I don't have to do that.
21: Mullen's threat has sparked criticism from the travel industry for its potential to cause chaos just ahead of the World Cup. The chief executive of OpenAI, Sam Altman, was in Washington today meeting with White House officials and members of Congress. The trip comes a day after President Trump signed an executive order creating a voluntary government review process for some of the most powerful AI models, NPR's Windsor Johnston reports.
0: Altman is meeting with White House officials to discuss AI policy, as well as bipartisan congressional lawmakers who oversee the technology sector. The visit comes as AI companies increasingly find themselves at the center of policy debates in Washington. While the industry has invested heavily in lobbying and public outreach, some Democrats are pushing for tougher oversight of artificial intelligence, citing concerns about jobs, energy demand, and the growing influence of the nation's largest tech companies. Republicans have pushed for a lighter regulatory approach. President Trump's executive order includes a provision that would allow some advanced AI models to undergo a 30-day government review before the release to the public. Windsor Johnston, NPR News, Washington.
21: Polymarket is ending its paid relationship with former Republican Congressman George Santos as federal regulators investigate him for possible insider trading. Santos bet against his attendance at President Trump's State of the Union this past February. He later blamed a delayed flight for missing the event. Santos made the trades on Kalshi, another prediction marketplace, which referred them to the Commodity Futures Trading Commission. This is NPR News. A new Gallup poll finds support for same-sex marriage and relationships in the U.S. has stopped rising after two decades. About two-thirds of U.S. adults believe same-sex marriage should be legal, according to the poll, down slightly from 71% in 2022. Most of the change is driven by Republicans. A new agreement could pave the way for desalinated ocean water to help western states survive drought, even far from the coast. From member station KJZZ, Alex Hager reports it could allow people in California, Arizona, and Nevada to benefit from Pacific Ocean water.
2: San Diego County Water Authority Board Chair Nick Serrano says the new agreement would allow for an exchange. His agency would lean harder on that ocean water, and other users in California, Arizona, and Nevada could pay to take some of San Diego's Colorado River water.
3: Because the challenge we face is regional and across state lines, the solutions must be that too.
2: Water agencies in Arizona are scrambling to find new water supplies as they could face big cuts to the amount they can pull from the Colorado River. Drought and climate change are straining its supplies. Officials said this new agreement could give them a way to adapt that doesn't require the construction of any new pipes or canals. For NPR News, I'm Alex Hager in Phoenix.
21: NASA says a meteoric fireball as heavy as an elephant caused a double boom that rang out over New England over the weekend. The meteor was about 5 feet wide and traveling at an estimated 42,000 miles an hour when it entered Earth's atmosphere. NASA says when it broke up miles above New England on Saturday, the energy released was equivalent of about 230 tons of TNT. This is NPR News.
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26: From NPR News, this is All Things Considered. I'm Elsa Chang in Culver City, California.
17: And I'm Scott Detrow in Washington. When you hear that stopwatch ticking away, you know it is time for 60 Minutes, TV's premier news magazine for almost six decades. The show has broken news, exposed bad actors at home and abroad, and put tough questions to presidents and world leaders.
27: Now we're in a nicotine delivery business, and that's what cigarettes are for, most certainly.
28: It was this picture and dozens of others that prompted an investigation by the U.S. Army.
29: You know, I'm not sitting here as some little woman standing by my man like Tammy Wynette.
17: Now, it's in free fall. Leadership at CBS has gutted the show and fired several correspondents. Last night, Scott Pelley got the axe after he questioned top CBS executive Barry Weiss and 60 Minutes executive producer about the show's direction. Steve Croft was a correspondent at 60 Minutes for decades and joins us now. Thanks for joining us.
1: My pleasure to be here, Scott, but not under these circumstances.
22: Right. To that end, I just want to start with what has been going through your head over the past 3 days?
1: Disbelief. I think I'm totally surprised that one of the most successful and popular news programs on television could be essentially destroyed under the instructions of the President of the United States.
22: Tell me more about what you think from your perspective is going on, because you gave this quote to the media news site Status before before this latest twist. Since I retired, I often wondered what would happen to 60 Minutes, but I never expected it would be executed by the President of the United States. Tell me what you mean by that.
1: Well, I mean that the only possible explanation for the moves that have been made by CBS corporate, meaning Paramount, the only explanation is that they're feeling pressure from the White House not to do any stories or air any programs that are critical of the President of the United States, you know, until and unless the situation with the merger between Warner Brothers and Paramount is complete.
22: Yeah. I mean, what to you is the best way to explain to somebody who's not in the news business what the megaphone, what the platform of a 60 Minutes is compared to other news outlets when it comes to the implications of censoring the type of news that a program like that is covering?
1: I think that the characteristics that I would say have been most valuable and kept it on the air for 58 years is its credibility with the audience and its integrity, its willingness to take on unpopular causes, important people, and confront them sometimes with accurate and true information that they would rather not have to deal with.
22: Do you agree with Scott Pelley that current management at CBS is, quote, murdering 60 Minutes?
1: Yes. I used the word executed because it was murdered sounded really bloody, and I wasn't I wasn't sure I could get an indictment. But yes, I agree with it totally. It's the only explanation. Today, Scott put out a memo of his conversations with Barry Weiss yesterday, the meeting in which he was fired. And we asked a bunch of you know, very simple questions. Why did you fire Tanya Simon? Why did you fire Cecilia Vega? And she said, I'm not going to answer those questions. Now, normally, if you make that kind of change, you have reason to do it. But the facts are a little baffling since the show had a very successful season last year, at least in terms of ratings.
22: Yeah.
1: And a 9% growth. And they seem to be saying eventually this show is going to run out of gas, even though it hasn't in 58 years. But we want to take it in a new direction now before things get rough.
22: Look, you know full well that there's a lot of people out there who are cheering this news. They think Scott Pelley and many other journalists with big platforms are anti-Trump, are biased. What is your response to that criticism?
1: I think that this is about something much bigger than 60 Minutes and a television news program. I think this is part of a continuing

0: artists doing nipple and areola tattoos to be trusted and seen as a valuable part of the care team. Jennifer Rosenblad says she's incredibly happy with her choice, though she has no interest in getting any other tattoos. Amy Appold says she's been inspired and is now having a breast revision done. She did receive an areola tattoo from a doctor 20 years ago, but it's a simple one-color circle. Appold says she isn't sure what the new final look will be, but says she's excited to have more options.
1: I don't know if I even have opinions about what they should look like, you know, and honestly, like, I'm just wanting to do it for me.
0: And the friends want to help other survivors and have begun raising funds for women who may want to get nipple and areola tattoos of their own. For NPR News, I'm Rebecca Smith in Columbia, Missouri.
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1: This final note on the way out today, selected anecdotes from today's Beige Book. That is, of course, the Federal Reserve's 8 times a year survey of the various regions of this economy. From the Minneapolis Fed, a person running a hospitality company said consumer spending has been flat and that given fuel prices and, quote, the cold shoulder Canadians are giving us, I'm not very optimistic. Also from Minneapolis, companies with younger workers, it seems, are switching to staycations over vacations because of fuel prices. On the other hand, though, this from the Atlanta Fed, higher income consumers drove strong demand for premium goods and services, with one contact describing a focus on, and this is a quote, unapologetic luxury. K-shaped economy indeed, huh? Our media production team includes Brian Allison, John Foki, Montana Johnson, Drew Jostad, Gary O'Keefe, and Charlton Thorpe. Alex Simpson is the manager of media production. And I'm Kai Rizdahl. We will see you tomorrow, everybody. This is APM.
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0: And welcome to Juno Afternoon. I'm your host, Boston Christopher. Celebration 2026 kicks off today. The Biennial Dance and Cultural Festival takes place over the next 4 days. And this week on Juno Afternoon, we highlight various events and happenings. Today, we welcome guest host Rochelle Smallwood, who will be with us all this week. Today, Rochelle talks with students and parents from the Tlingit Culture Language and Literacy Program, who will have two performances at the celebration. We also welcome in George Hawley, who is leading morning reflections each day to start off celebration. We'll talk to George about what you can expect from morning reflections. And we chat with weaver Lily Hope and musician Ashley Young, who will be playing a pop-up concert tomorrow as part of the info launch on Lily's 2027 Textile Symposium. Those conversations are coming up this hour on Juno Afternoon from your community-supported public media station, KTOO. You can also catch us on our live stream on KTOO's YouTube, Facebook, and Instagram pages. Up first, the TCLL program with guest host Rochelle Smallwood. But first, this week's Tlingit Word of the Week.
1: 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This week's word comes from Kakalat Florence Marks Shakely. And the word this week is geesh.
2: Geesh.
1: That means bull kelp. And here's a sentence. It's good to go out fishing at the edge of the bull kelp. Let's hear it again.
2: Geesh.
1: Bull kelp. 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
3: Kakashat Florence Mark Shakely is Shukach Adi and a child of a Chukanidi man. She grew up on Mark's Trail in a family that used Tlingit as the primary language and were involved in documenting, teaching, and publishing in Tlingit. She has taught the language at all levels and has served as the teacher of teachers in the Juneau area for decades now.
1: And tune in next week for another Tlingit Word of the Week from KTOO.
4: Hansen Gress, Ka eat with the shu yi, we kashuk a yit in. Jin kat ka ke jin ta khanakhaya ha anikakh, gunish cheesh.
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5: Back to Juno Afternoon at KTOO. I'm your guest host, Rochelle Smallwood. My Tlingit name is Kotchgun, and I'm joined by some wonderful, familiar faces from the TCLL program. If I could have you each introduce yourself as well as how you're connected to TCLL, that would be wonderful.
6: Hi, Yaluk Ayach Sayi Tleikach Enach Adel Hagavig Yuchat Duasak. Yupik Chatziti, Nawajin Yadi Chatziti. My Yupik name is Yaluk, and my English name is Adele Hagevig. I'm Yupik and a child of the Norwegian, and I'm the TCLL 4th and 5th grade teacher. Gunshish.
7: Hello, Sego Yuchat Duasak, Jessica Chester Yuchat Duasak, Duk Nachsha Ayachat, Achish Shangu KD. Tlingit language, Kuatlatuwu. My name is Jessica Chester. My Tlingit name is Segut, and I'm a Tlingit language teacher at TCLL. Gunalchish.
8: My name is Lauren. My Tlingit name is Kusinkla.
9: I'm Lisa Neese. I'm a parent. These are my two daughters that are in TCLL.
10: Hi, I'm Ty Neese Sukhyukhat Duasak. I am an 8th grader now in TCLL.
5: Goodness geez for all being here today. I was curious if I might start out with the teachers, if you could just talk a little bit about TCLL and what makes it so special?
7: In TCLL, we are an optional program in the Juneau School District, and our goal, our whole philosophy of education is to integrate Tlingit language and culture and really give kids that identity that was stripped away from boarding schools. We do lots of programming K-8. We're kindergarten to eighth grade. We used to just be a K-5 program with the last grant from Sea Alaska Heritage Institute. The Utkuaha grant expanded us to middle school. So that's been a very, very amazing growth to see happen.
5: Do you guys think you would ever expand all the way through high school if there was funding? And
7: yes. So years ago, the Juneau School District brought together a lot of leaders in the Native community to talk about Tlingit language in the district and the growth of it and just where is it going. And at that time, at that meeting, I said, TCLL needs to be K-12. We need to expand. And it is definitely there. I know that when we go into high school, it takes a lot more with credits and being accredited and stuff. And so we were told, let's take a small step and start with middle school. So I know that there's a lot more growth we want to do.
5: And Ty, could you tell me a little bit about how the middle school program is and how you like it?
10: Sure. I like it because we sing and dance in the morning, and you get to stay there until eighth grade, so that's fun, and I've been loving it, and I don't know.
5: Yeah. How long have you been in TCLL for?
10: I've been in TCLL since kindergarten.
5: Wow, lucky. So, yeah, I know it's a lottery program, so could you talk about how you enrolled your kiddos in the school and what made you want to go to have them enrolled in TCLL?
9: My nieces and nephews were in it, and my sister, Miss Michelle, was a teacher and told me about it, and I went in and filled the form out for her. And I know it was a lotto, and was holding my breath. And then they did it, and I got a call saying, Ty was picked, and would you like her to be in TCLL? And I said yes. And so ever since then, she's been in there, and she has improved so much. And now her sister has been in it since kindergarten, too. So it's great to see that connection that they are building in there with the teachers and every other student.
5: Yes. Could you tell me about your experience at TCLL too?
8: What I love about TCLL is when we, when it's Monday morning meeting, we get to sing and dance. It's my favorite. And when we get to learn about our culture, it's really nice.
5: Oh, yes. And Ms. Yalik, could you tell us a little bit more about Monday morning meetings?
11: Absolutely. So it's a whole program event. It really starts our week strong. All the students go in and they line up by clan. Alongside teachers, and we have special seating for elders and guests. Families are invited. Sometimes we get visitors from like out of town. We did have some visitors from Hawaii in the past come and watch as well. What we have been doing lately at Monday morning meeting is practicing for celebration. So we run through our song list, and we really make sure the students are doing their best, even though it's so early in the morning, right after the weekend. So it's a time where students feel confident in their skills and their knowledge. And I when I've been at other schools, I haven't seen students come into the classroom so excited for the rest of the week as TCLL students right after Monday morning meeting. It's so cool seeing them come in all excited and ready to learn and awake.
5: Better than coffee.
11: Exactly.
5: That's so smart to have them on Monday morning just to get everybody excited for Monday when it's not always everyone's favorite. So you've been practicing for celebration at the Monday morning meetings. Can you guys tell me when you'll be performing and what we can expect?
7: Our first performance is tomorrow at 12:10 at Centennial Hall. And on Friday, we have a book launch happening. Our middle school students worked with the Chickaloonies and wrote a graphic novel. On Saturday, we will perform at Elizabeth Peratchevich Hall, and I think Ms. Yalek has those times.
11: Yeah, so the book launch on Friday is at 11 o'clock, and that's at the Walter Soboloff Building. And then on Saturday, we are performing at Elizabeth Peratchevich Hall at 2:10.
5: Awesome. Kunashish. I am wondering how you both began your teaching journey and found TCLL.
11: Why don't you start with that? Because you were one of
7: my... Yeah. I started learning Tlingit language in 2001. At the time, my brother Nakishan was working at Literacy Links Preschool, and they were getting daily 15-20 minute language lessons, and it was at Glacier Valley School where we went to elementary school. And he was going on vacation, and he said, "Jessica, you're learning Tlingit now. You're going to go sub." And I did not have aspirations to be a teacher. It was my first year, you know, my first exposure to learning Tlingit. I went, and the first thing Mrs. Scott said to me was, "You're going to teach the kids. You're going to work with counting." And I thought, "Oh, we haven't done that in Tlingit Language University class yet." And so the little kids, the preschool kids, helped me learn how to count, and it hooked me in. Like, I was really excited to continue learning the language. I loved working with students, being able to bring elders into the classroom and just have that whole community feeling around learning and teaching was really exciting.

0: The Juno Symphony presents Hollywood Pops Concert, featuring music from Star Wars, Harry Potter, and more, June 6th and 7th at JDHS Yada Acatle. Tickets and information at junosymphony.org.
1: So,
2: teaching found you.
1: Yeah, it found me, and I just love the community we make. And I love that when we come together to dance at Celebration, we'll have a lot of alumni just show up and join us. And it's just a really good feeling to be able to bring healing into, you know, a little part of me. Because I grew up in Juneau, and it was just once a week, or not once a week, once a year for 2 weeks was when Juneau Indian Studies would come in and do a lesson about cultural native themes. And I loved it. It was my favorite part of school. So it's really exciting to be a part of, you know, something amazing.
2: It's a movement for sure, and so cool to see the change in real time in your lifetime, how far we're coming and how far we're going to go.
1: Yeah, it's amazing.
2: It is.
3: So Seyrut actually visited my classroom when I was a student at Sayyik, Gastineau Community School. She was one of my first Tlingit teachers, as well as Doth Jinni. And then we also learned a lot of songs, and we learned how to dance from Grandpa David, King Geesti, as well as Patrick Murphy. So I went into middle school and high school intrigued by the culture. And I eventually went over to volunteer at TCLL in the K-1 classroom with Kashjani Josh Jackson. Ty was actually a kindergartner when I was in high school, volunteering in her classroom. So that experience really inspired me to go and become a teacher. Just like you, I was kind of thrust into it. I told a teacher I was bored, and then boom, I was working in a kindergarten classroom. I wasn't bored anymore. It inspired me to reconnect to my own culture as well. Yupik from the lower Yukon River. I eventually went up to school in Fairbanks to learn the language, but I did want to come home. So my senior year as an elementary education major, I came back to Juneau and I requested Mr. Josh to be my mentor teacher. And next thing I knew it, I was in the classroom again with Lauren as a kindergartner. So these students here, they've been a part of my education career, like from the very beginning, well, even before it started. So I was in Josh's class for another year. Right after I graduated from UAF, I applied for the fourth and fifth grade position, which Ms. Michelle was at, and she was one of my mentors going into it. And I have been at TCLL now for 3 years. I'm going into my fourth year. So, yeah, really, just working here as a volunteer in high school, it helped me not be afraid of school. Because we do, like my family, and just like all of our families, there is incredibly strong generational trauma, trauma that I wasn't aware of growing up. And feeling safe at TCLL and feeling inspired helped me realize, like, family is tied to this. Strength is tied to this. Language is inseparable from learning. And that helped me not only go and reconnect to my family and my family's history, but also connect more as a guest on Tlingit Ani. And so now I've been learning both languages right next to each other, and I'm learning more like every day.
2: Oh, wow. That's amazing. To wrap us up, I wanted to talk about, you had mentioned about grants. I know a lot of this is funded through grants and there's budget cuts, but you guys have put together a fundraiser, and I'd love to hear about the fundraiser you guys threw and how people can help support the program in the community.
1: Yeah, goodness, sheesh. So our fundraiser, I think, was May 2nd, and we had a lot of ideas. We knew that the Utkuaha grant was ending, and part of our programming at TCLL is based off, well, our whole curriculum is based off oral narratives, and part of our programming is to retain

0: tell the stories and to give the children a really good, authentic experience. And so we do a lot of field trips, and buses are expensive. And so we knew with the grant ending that we were either going to have to start collecting money for every bus trip from parents, or we need to start really fundraising. And so a group of parents, Barbara Dude, really, one of our parents, really just helped me out a lot by keeping me going, because I think if I didn't have her support, I would have been like, it's too much, you know. And her push to say, yes, we can do this, really helped out. And we ended up having dance groups come. I think four dance groups came and joined us dancing. It was amazing. We had a silent auction. There were so many things donated. It was so successful. At the end of that day, we had collected over $12,000 and more money. I wish I had a grand total right now, but more money has been coming in as more auction items have been picked up. My children's grandparents, Mary and Charlie John, started a grandparents challenge. They donated $100 and said, hey, I want other grandparents to meet this $100 donation challenge. And more of those donations have been coming in. So I don't have a grand total right now, but I know it's over 13,000 at this point. And it just was so amazing to know how well the community showed up for our children. So we'll be able to continue our programming next year. So with, you know, slight interruptions. And the district did pick up some of our positions. Our language teachers will still have jobs. And so we do not have funding for a principal, which we really hope we will in the future get funding for that.
1: Yes.
2: Makes
1: Yeah.
2: a huge
0: It
2: difference
0: does.
2: in being able to like meet our goals and really organizing things
0: Yeah.
2: too.
1: Oh, yeah. Is there any place where the community can donate, or how can other people help support that?
0: Right now, if people want to donate, they can send checks to Harborview School, or they can find us at Celebration, and any teachers can accept donations. So,
1: Oh,
0: doing a sheesh. Yeah.
1: amazing. Well, I can't wait to see you all out there shaking it
0: Gonna
1: hot
0: sheesh.
1: away.
0: Yeah.
1: Yay. Well, I will see you guys tomorrow at 12:10 at Centennial Hall for the first dance.
0: Okay, gonna cheese.
1: Gonna
3: Che quasitine.
1: sheesh. Que quasitine.
4: Gonna cheese to all our guests in the studio and to Rochelle Smallwood for leading that conversation. It's a great pleasure to have you joining us in the studio this week. Thank you, Rochelle, and gonna cheese to all of you for being in here today. I love that you have been in the program since kindergarten and you're graduating through eighth grade all the way through, because the middle school stuff just started a couple years ago. So it's great to see that you were able to get all the way through there, and now your sister gets to do the same thing, which is really cool. Good cheese for being here today. So with grand entrance this evening serving as the official kickoff of celebration, the tradition of yesterday's canoe journey landing could be considered the unofficial kickoff. 13 canoes bringing Alaska Native paddlers from across Southeast Alaska and Canada arrived yesterday afternoon. The canoes landed in two separate groups, one in downtown Juneau and the other at a traditional Auk Village site north of town. Yvonne Crumry was there, and she has this story.
5: Occoquan Elder Sikuni Fran Houston waits on the shore at Auk Recreation Area as traditional canoes, or yak, enter the bay.
6: It's going to be good to see family and family and family and friends.
5: Every other June, more than 100 paddlers arrive in Juneau this way to kick off Celebration, a gathering of Alaska Native people celebrating cultural revitalization. Sea Alaska Heritage Institute started the event more than 4 decades ago. They come to Celebration the old-fashioned way, paddling yak that were carved for this occasion. Some travel from as far north as the Yukon.
7: My name is Yvonne Tsakamwa. I'm Crow Clan. We're from Occoquan, Hanshchunk, Yukon. We're looking to celebrate now.
5: That's Ug Asit Sanama Cheyenne Sparvier Kenny introducing her boat to the shore. Later, she reflects on the multi-day journey down Lynn Canal.
7: The journey was great. It was really a healing journey for a lot of us, not just our boat, but from the experiences that we've shared together, yeah, it's a healing journey for all of us.
5: Others, like Shach Ani Brandon Ware, are from as far south as Petersburg. This was the community's first time sending a canoe to Celebration.
8: Good excuse for having us. We are so grateful to be here. Forgive me if I miss protocol. This is our first journey in over 100 years.
5: In downtown Juneau, three yacht make their way to shore as hundreds stand watching. As the yacht near, Sean Gukady, Casey Motes, stands up to greet the crowd.
3: I had heard that I would never hear my I would never know my language. I'd never belong to a clan. I'd never have a name. I wouldn't know my songs. And to do this means everything in the whole world.
5: Ashkuge Kai Yanasach Barba Cardiante Nelson is a council member and secretary at Douglas Indian Association. She was one of the original planners for the first ever celebration in 1982. As she watches the yacht arrive downtown, she says that for Alaska Native culture to continue to flourish, the next generation has to be grounded in place.
9: When you take a look around and you see our people of all ages and our youth, and the young people that are singing and dancing, that they're connected to place, they're understanding and growing in their responsibility as Tlingit, Haidas, and Tsimshians.
5: Celebration officially starts Wednesday with a grand entrance parade into Centennial Hall downtown. 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

0: This is Juno Afternoon from your listener-supported public media station, KTOO. I'm your host, Boston Christopher. I'm honored to welcome into the studio now George Holley. George is leading morning reflections to get your celebration started each day. It takes place next to the Healing Basket on the Sea Alaska Plaza. George, Gwyneth Cheese, Tusk Noon, thank you so much. It's a pleasure to have you here. How are you today?
1: Oh my gosh, I'm so happy to be visiting with you here this Juno afternoon.
0: I appreciate that. And you brought me a lovely gift, which I just want to show to the camera here. This is a coffee mug that has the Morning Reflections logo. And for a celebration for this year. Thank you so much.
1: Just a little bit of swag.
0: I love the swag. We went over this afternoon, already got our celebration swag because you got to get it before it sells out. It's over there at the Centennial Hall. You got to get it. You got to get your pass. I got my pass.
1: Awesome.
0: I'm ready to go. So, but if I really want to get my day started, George, I can go to, you sent me a lovely picture, which I'm going to show everybody here of was going on this morning.
1: Oh, beautiful.
0: So you did this morning. You had, looks like there's a big group of people there around the Healing Basket. So tell me, what is Morning Reflections and how did this come about?
1: Oh, yeah. Well, let's say that Hande'i Jin is a group of indigenous Baha'i friends from all over Alaska that has been hosting occasions, say it like elders and youth, dawn prayers up there for the last 8 years. And this is our third celebration to host Morning Reflections in the plaza.
0: Oh, that's so cool.
1: And Morning Reflections is really a place for our community to get together, to, confide in each other, hold each other up, to address our national discourses, with art and with personal stories. And it's a time to air our, say, aspirations and our hopes.
0: Oh.
1: So it's intention setting, and it's just a beautiful time to get together, spend time with each other, and we gather around the Healing Hug basket that was made by Dr. Delacini.
0: Oh, nice.
1: That's right. So Dr. Delacini, she agreed right away to make her basket available, and so it is really through cooperation with the City Museum.
0: Oh, okay. Are they the holders of that basket?
1: They are. They hold that basket, and we approached Della about the possibility of featuring her Healing Hug basket during Morning Reflections, and this is our third time with that.
0: Wow.
1: And she is she's all for it. You know, it is all about a healing story. I feel like that's what's really, going on here. Every year, celebration only becomes more and more wonderful.
0: So I saw you sent me another photo with like strips of something in the basket. Are those people putting in their, they're writing something down like an aspiration and putting it in the Healing Basket?
1: This was something that Dr. Cheney had requested, that friends would have a strip of paper that they can write down maybe someone in their life that they're wanting to send good energy for.
0: Ah, I see.
1: Or maybe it is one of their hopes that they see for their community. Maybe something that they're concerned about, something that they wish to hold up in memory.
0: Mm.
1: So anyone who comes will, write either someone's name or, like I say, a hope. And in collaboration with the City Museum and Dr. Cheney, that in the wintertime, there will be like a community weaving at the museum where we weave together our different hopes for our community.
0: Oh, that's so fantastic. So this is going to be each day. You started today.
1: Yeah.
0: This is going to be each morning. What time does it start?
1: It is at 8 o'clock to 9 o'clock in the plaza, right in the very center there. It was such a gorgeous morning. We watched the shadow of the sun as it was rising and it crossed the focal point.
0: Yeah. Yeah, we are blessed this week, it seems like, with hopefully good weather all the way through. That would be fantastic. Yeah.
1: Well, come on down to Morning Reflections. We say that dawn belongs to all. Tomorrow there will be a couple contributions from some of the canoes that made their journey. We'll come and express some stories of what it was like to take their journey, what they had to pull out from the inside in order to make it all that way.
0: You know, I was there yesterday out at Auk, and the one person who was on the boat, and he said, "This is our first time in 100 years." That was so heartwarming. It was like, and it was an Yvonne's story that we just heard too, but it was like, it was such an amazing thing to hear, you know, but then just all the people, you know, asking for permission to come on shore and thanking, you know, the folks here. And it was just a really beautiful ceremony yesterday. And celebration is such a wonderful time. I wish it was every year, but it's every 2 years. But it also builds up anticipation then, right? It builds up a little bit of anticipation and further joy that can be, you know, had, because it's not something, you know, you get to have all the time. So it's a nice way to bring everybody together. And the canoe landings are special. And then the dance, I mean, seeing all the dance groups over the next few days, that's just unbelievable. Yeah. So it's
1: so true.
0: So it's a great way to start your morning, is to get out there with George on the Sea Alaska Plaza. You're actually going to go now and go rehearse with some of your kids, right?
1: That's right. So we have some of our kids from Siti Tishanach Glacier Valley Elementary who, like, in their eagerness are all they've been gathering since well before the end of school.
0: Yeah.
1: And they're going to be bringing their drums tomorrow.
0: Oh,
1: and
0: nice.
1: Singing for the friends, a whole number of songs that they've prepared.
0: Well, I see you have a drum. Maybe you could give us just a short little something-something before we have to leave, because that's
1: awesome.
0: I mean, it's there. We might as well play it, right?
1: So, yes, come down, you know, where the community is gathering together, and you'll hear from the canoes tomorrow, and you'll also hear from JAM, Juneau, Alaska Music Matters. It is the children's programming in and after school at Riverbend and Glacier Valley. This is one of their songs that they'll be doing, written by one of them. So, was a third grader going into fourth grade now. These are words that she had said in kindergarten. When I asked the friends, who here has an idea as to what two things required for a happy heart and a happy school? And a little hand shot up right next to me and said, wuv and a dwum. And I think this is Love in a Drum Week, and you'll hear this song. This is a song that she then put together last year, and it goes like this.

0: Whee!
1: George, Charlie, you always make me, you just make my heart warm. Thank you so much. Gunas cheese for
2: Thank you so
1: here.
2: Much, Boston. Gunas cheese, dogaden.
1: Yeah, Morning Reflections. Check it out with George, Charlie every morning this week, 8 a.m. all the way through Saturday over there at the Sea Alaska Plaza. You gather around the healing basket. Really appreciate you being here, George.
2: All right. We'll see you down there.
1: Gunas cheese. This is Juno Afternoon on KTOO. Here's a little Ashley Young, who we'll be talking to next here on Juno Afternoon.

0: Oh man, that is just that's an amazing tune right there. That's Ashley Young. That was live here on the red carpet stage on Juno Afternoon. I think, I don't know, a year or two ago, a year and a half ago, somewhere around there. And that's called Secrets. And what I hear is that you have other versions of that, Ashley, that are recorded that are, like, somebody said cinematic version. I think that was what Rochelle was telling me, is it sounds like cinematic. She cried in the car when you played it for her, apparently.
1: I did leak some of the new record to Koch Goon, because that's my girl.
0: Yeah.
1: And,
0: yeah.
1: And it is. Cinematic is a good way to describe it. Yeah, the new record is really going places.
0: That's cool. When does the new record come out?
1: We're aiming for October or November, but I'm really not in a rush. I want to make sure it's, like, really being delicately packaged and carefully promoted and everything.
0: Of course. Well, thank you for being in here today. Gwyneth Cheese, for coming by the studio. In April of 2027, the Northwest Coast Textile Center is hosting a symposium with artists, weavers, and all kinds of folks coming from around the world. It's the brainchild of Juno weaver Lily Hope, who also serves as the center's creative and executive director, I believe, is the title, which is awesome. And tomorrow at the Rookery Cafe from 4 to 6, there's going to be like an info launch event, like a teaser. You can sign up for stuff. We're going to hear all about that in just a second from Lily. And a pop-up concert with musician Ashley Young. And I'm pleased to welcome them both to the studio now, along with Rick over here. How's it going, Rick? Gwyneth Cheese, for being
2: here. Oh, it's going super well. Excited to be back in Juneau.
0: Good. It's happy to have you here. Well, Gwyneth Cheese, Wasiti, how are you today, Ashley?
1: Doing so good. It was kind of this unexpected surprise that I was going to be able to come to Celebration. So, Gwyneth Cheese, for bringing me in, Lily.
0: Yeah.
1: I'm so happy.
0: Because your home base is up in Anchortown, right?
1: We're in Anchorage, yeah.
0: Okay, yeah. And so, Lily, this whole, look at you, just over there working, always working. You know what? I forgot to turn on the camera. I got to show this because it's hilarious, because she's always weaving. She's always doing stuff. So, Lily, this symposium, we've talked about it a little bit before on the show, and you have a awesome, like, thing happening in April of next year. And so you're kind of, what is tomorrow going to be? What are we going to learn tomorrow?
3: Oh my goodness, you're gonna get a sneak peek on all the things that we'll be doing in April. This is a response to the community, to my weaver community here and beyond the zip code of Juneau, that they were like, you know what the best part of being a weaver is? Weaving together, being in a physical space, sharing, you know, what kind of scissors do you use? What are you making that out of? Oh, how do you finish your fringe? What do you do with bias tape? All those little things, that's where this was born. And then we're like, well, we should definitely eat cookies and have a keynote.
0: Right? Yeah.
3: We need a keynote speaker. We need a little presentations, little workshops. We're going to bring in youth. We'll have time and space available for school groups to come through and witness and touch what is Ravenstail, what is Chilkat. There'll be a few community robes in progress. Like, it's going to be very hands-on and very all-inclusive.
0: And I think in the notes you sent me, you did say that this is going to have the largest dancing of Ravenstail and Chilkat weaving ever.
3: Mm-hmm.
0: As we know it.
3: Yes, we did the little version of child-sized Chilkats a few years ago. We did the bigger version of Ravenstail regalias all, you know, April 30th, the history and future of Ravenstail.
0: Cool,
3: and
0: yeah.
3: Now we're going to combine the two and go big or go home.
0: Nice. So when you hope that this symposium is going to be something that, I mean, obviously to get it going and to make it happen is a huge deal. Like, the work involved is got to be massive. Is it something that you would want to, I guess, can you even answer that question? Would you want to do it again, like, after? I guess you got to get through it once first, right?
3: It's kind of like making a baby, and you're like, ooh, this sucks. Oh, wow. No, wait, making the baby is really fun, and then the 9 months of the carrying the baby and throwing up is pretty awful.
0: Yeah.
3: So we're in the throw-up stage,
0: and
3: we're like, wow, what are we doing?
0: Yeah.
3: But, you know, upon delivery, we're going to forget how much work it was.
0: And then
3: we're
0: you're like, oh,
3: do it
0: maybe
3: again.
0: We should have
3: Let's
0: another one,
3: yes.
0: Honey.
3: And I would say not every year, but maybe every two.
0: Every two's
3: on
0: good,
3: the,
0: right?
3: On the non-celebration years, because we're so tired already.
0: Right.
3: And celebration
0: right.
3: starts now, right?
0: Yeah, celebration is now.
3: And we're already
0: talking. And I'm imagining, are you going to have a presence at the native market that's happening?
3: That is why.
0: That's why you're
3: moving.
0: Working right now? Mm-hmm. Yeah, okay, I get that. Mm-hmm. Ashley, so this pop-up concert, it was at Lily's invitation to come down and be part of this event?
1: That's right. I heard Girl Crew.
0: You know, nice.
3: Huge credit to my executive producer, Taylor Dallas Vidic.
0: Taylor Dallas Vidic, the producer extraordinaire, putting mm-hmm. everything together mm-hmm. always. Mm-hmm. And why not have Ashley Young come down and play some music? So you're going to be at the Rookery. So is this going to be like an intimate show? Or what kind of show are we going to be having at the Rookery?
1: We are going to bring whatever the energy calls for. You know, we're great at being flexible. And I'm really glad that Ricochet was able to come because he can, he's got guitar skills. So we'll be doing some extra stuff we wouldn't have been able to do because he's here. So I'll do, you know, some of the comfy originals, and then we're going to debut some of the new stuff from the record.
0: Wow. Oh, really?
1: Some never before played songs.
0: Yeah. Wow, and then, that's really cool.
1: And then time dependent, maybe we'll get some like cool covers going, something that I don't normally do either.
0: I see. Okay. Mm-hmm. Yeah. Rick, what's it like to play with Ashley? I'm just curious.
2: It's been a treat. The first time I met Ashley, it was her first show in Anchorage. And I was in the crowd, and she could tell I was very engaged, and my thoughts were, wow, I'd love to play guitar with this woman. And here we are 4 years later. Having written a bunch of songs on this album together. And
0: yeah, so you're co-writing together. Okay, that's cool.
2: Yeah, yeah. The process is a lot of her original melody ideas with no music to it, and then we kind of start to build the bricks up from there.
0: Mm-hmm. Yeah, I don't know if I've asked you this before, Ashley, but I'm always fascinated by you know, how people create their work and how they create songs. And you know, some people start with like the idea or the poetic line, or they start with a riff, or they start with a, you know, how do you see, what do you see when you're starting a song?
1: I'm just making sounds. I'm just making melodies. If you've spent any amount of time with me, you know that I'm like taking up airspace with like humming and singing. I was kind of laughing, like watching Lily sitting here weaving. It's like, it's harder for me to be working on my art at like any random point, you know, like someone's trying to have a conversation with me and I'm like, da, da, da, da, da.
0: Yeah, these weavers and the people who do like, what is it, not crochet, but it's the other thing that people
3: knitting.
0: Yeah. One of our reporter, she's just constantly doing that, making stuff for people and just always working. Idle hands, right? As
3: yes.
0: they say. Like, you know, if they're idle hands.
3: Right. Somebody's playground.
1: Yeah. I think pretty much all the time in my mind, I have a melody, whether it's coming out or not. And like a lot, I'll be at work, like, you know, leaf blowing or something, and or gardening, and I take out my voice memo and I'm like, ooh, yeah, da da da da da. I listen to it later. I'm like, yeah, that you thought that was a great idea, but we just write them all down, you know, record them all, and then we'll go back and review. And sometimes those little hums get stuck in our head, and those are the ones that we'll roll with and start expanding.
0: And then when do the words come into play? How does that happen?
1: Sometimes simultaneously. Mm. Like my EP, most of those songs were kind of happening at the same time. It's really dependent on like what story is in my heart or like what really needs to be said. Mm-hmm. And every once in a while I'll be expressing something like a, you know, like almost like a live journal entry. And maybe it's like the song will evolve a little bit or get, you know, a little bit more personal or a little bit more fictional, but, you know, based on this kind of that root of the idea. So, I mean, from there, it's just really fun to flex kind of like pop song like skills from there and just kind of like craft something that I think a lot of people could really connect with.
0: You're listening to Juno Afternoon. We're talking with musician Ashley Young and weaver Lily Hope about tomorrow's info launch event about the Northwest Coast Textile Symposium, which is happening April of 2027. That's about a year from now, a little less than a year, 10 months or so, I guess. And so I'm curious, you know, I was just thinking about this, Lily. So when we're talking about like with Ashley about writing music and how that works. I know with like the Chilcat and the Ravenstail weaving, there's specific things that have to be done, patterns, et cetera, et cetera. But with like stuff like you're working on now, it looks like maybe you're working on a pair of earrings or something. How does it work for you when you're thinking about a design of an earring? Is it something that you visualize? Is it something that you go, oh, I have these colors, so I'm going to mix and match? Or what happens in your little brain that makes it all come together?
3: I've been weaving the same 12 patterns for 5 years, and it's a drag sometimes.
0: Is it so, the popular ones that people want? Is
3: yes,
0: that
3: yes, why? Why? Yeah. How many hundreds of these? No, I love it. Thank you for continuing to love my work. But
0: yeah.
3: I have to mix it up with color for sure. Mm. And similarly, while my hands are moving, I do have a little ditty in my head. I just don't get to it either.
0: Right.
3: So that music track is running while I'm also weaving. But most of the patterns that I'm weaving are from ancestral weavings or historic weavings.
0: Okay.
3: Or off of basketry designs from cedar bark or spruce root. So I've modified a few and kind of, you know, we get to play with geometry a little and dialite patterns and rotate them, flip them, reflect them to make new ones. And it's fun to have a tiny palette of the earring size to play with and then go, oh, this would be so awesome as a bigger piece, and then be able to expand it.
0: So you kind of are able to take like traditional patterns, but then maybe bring a little modern vibe to it as you kind of twist it around a little bit.
3: Yeah.
0: I know you probably will at the market, which is happening, I think, tomorrow for the next few days. And I'm imagining, I know over in the past years you've had pride colors for your weavings. Is that what you got over there you're working on?
3: That's what's happening.
0: That's what you're working on. Okay, yeah. June is Pride Month, and Lily has a bunch of those kind of earrings floating around town. It's always good when you see somebody, you know, Juno's earring game is just, you know.
3: It's fire.
0: It's next level. We have Jennifer Younger on the show tomorrow. Rochelle Smallwood's going to be in here interviewing her, talking about her show that opens on Friday. Here in town, but also her earring game. Just the earring game in Juno is just amazing. It's just fantastic. People's taste, but then also the amount of people in Southeast and just Alaska who are making earrings and making awesome artwork is just fantastic. I love it. It's a canvas for design and color. You know?
1: Oh, yeah. I got off the plane with bare ears with the intention to find another pair.
0: She's on the hunt. I love that. So, Lily, tomorrow we can learn a little bit more about kind of what's going to be happening next year, and we're going to be able to sign up for further information. Is that kind of what we're going to – what are you going to be telling us tomorrow? Are you just going to be teasing us?
3: Yes, you get all the teasers. There might be some shins being exposed. I'm just kidding, y'all. all the teasers with garters and all that. No, you're going to get a little sneak peek on what we're offering, what we're building. You can be part of the build. You can volunteer. You can sign up to volunteer. You can sign up to make a small or a large donation from yourself or your entity that you represent. You can find out about who might be presenting. Do you want to present? Do you want to teach a workshop? We are literally building it starting last week, or, you know, 3 months ago, five months ago. So we're still in the we welcome your thoughts and feelings and contributions. And we want you to come out and hang out with us and listen to some Ashley Young. What?
0: I mean, why wouldn't you want to do that?
3: Yes.
0: I mean, that's the question.
3: Free Ashley Young music? What?
2: $3.99.
3: Yeah, $3.99. Come on.
1: Doesn't happen every day, people.
3: And that's sneak peek on the new work.
0: On the new record coming out? Yeah, which is, you said it was going to be like maybe October, November, you said? You're not rushing it. Right? When it's ready, that's what people say, right? When it's ready, it'll come out. So, Lily, this Northwest Coast Textile Center, which you are the creative director and executive director and head of, so you created this this center as a new thing, right?
3: This is a new nonprofit that has been incorporated in Alaska, the state of Alaska. 501c3 status is pending, so we have a couple fiscal sponsors who are supporting this symposium next year, just in case our 501c3 doesn't come through. But we're having our regular quarterly meetings and have a little small board of 4 or 5 people, and it's a pretty sweet deal, really, in response to what the community wants.
0: Right. And how did you gauge that? Like, just in terms of people are saying, hey, we want more of this kind of work. We want more. I mean, I know that you've been teaching weaving to people. You've had you've made weavers out of people who weren't weavers before. Like, they just have become so passionate about weaving. Like, is that what this response is? Is like, people are just ready for it?
3: It's necessary. There needs to be a home for where do people find out more, right? I mean, there's museums and there's institutions here in Juneau and beyond, but why don't we have our own wool and textile center?
0: It's time.
3: There's hundreds and hundreds of weavers. There's so many teachers that you can learn from who are fabulous. Why don't we have a home base? This is the moment.
0: It's time, right?
3: It's time.
0: That's so cool. And you're going to be just working on this nonstop for the next year.
3: Oh, I have nothing else going on.
0: I don't know if I believe that. Every time I talk to Lily, she has about five things that she's juggling around trying to make work.
3: I only have five full-time jobs.
0: Right,
3: five. And five children.
0: Yeah, and why not just throw making a symposium on top of that, right?
3: It's so good. Yeah. But also, identifying the people who are movers and shakers and doers like Taylor Dallas Vidic. We've got Connor Lendrum and Spencer Edgars, and I mean, we've got a whole network of support tomorrow. Mm. And going into this symposium, we're building an army of weavers and artists, and we're going to... Yeah,
0: I love that. And so you can find out more about this tomorrow. This is the Northwest Coast Textile Symposium. It's going to be happening April of 2027. It's a free Ashley Young concert down at the Rookery from 4 to 6 p.m. You'll be able to sign up for the mailing list. You'll be able to find out more about what's going to be going on and how you can participate, whether you're a weaver, an artist, a curator, a teacher, whatever it is you are, there's going to be some way for you to get involved with this. So I love that. And Ashley, you're going to be back on Friday's show. You're going to be in here with Quentin Woolman Morgan. We're going to be throwing down, making some tunes happen.
1: Oh, yeah.
0: So that'll be fun. So enjoy your concert tomorrow. I really appreciate you both being here today. Gunnath Cheesh, for coming on the show. Ashley, if there's a song I could pick to play, which one would I play? I have some songs here on but my choices, and I want to know which one you think I should play. Wash Out Live, or should I do Callback?
1: That's a rare one. What about Kanata?
0: Oh, I have that too.
1: Celebration.
0: Yeah, I have. Oh, that's Celebration. Let's do it.
1: Get in there.
0: Okay, let's do that.
1: English.
0: This is Ashley Young on Juneau Afternoon. We'll close it out with that. Thank you so much, Gunnath Cheesh, for being here today. Don't go. Everybody, go to Grand Entrance. It's happening in like an hour. So, or at least watch it. It'll be on KTOO TV as well. If you can't make it down to Centennial Hall, this is Juneau Afternoon on KTOO. Here's some Ashley Young.

That's going to do it for today's Juno Afternoon. On tomorrow's show, artist Jennifer Younger will be here. Jennifer has a show opening this first Friday, and our guest host, Rochelle Smallwood, will chat with Jennifer about her work, career, and more. Plus, you need a little laugh this summer? Well, The Jack has you covered with a double bill tomorrow night at Devil's Club with Sam Miller and Mike Glazer. They'll join us tomorrow on the show. Juno Afternoon airs Wednesday through Friday right here on KTO Juno 104.3 and KAUK Juno Auk Bay 91.7. I'm Boston Christopher, producer and host of the program, with help today from Aaron Tripp. Let's close it out with this song from Ashley Young.

0: Hello, I'm Neil Kirksall.
1: And I'm Chris Howden. Coming up on As It Happens...
0: Fee agent, once again, U.S. President Donald Trump is talking tariffs, and once again, he's throwing around a favorite taunt about Canada. But a Quebec negotiator behind the scenes at international trade talks tells us that so far, the bluster feels like a bluff.
1: And no one could duet like he could duet. A longtime collaborator remembers her friend, the Grammy-winning R&B artist Peebo Bryson, whose powerful voice got to the heart of some of Disney's best-loved songs.
0: Those stories and more coming up for you on the Wednesday edition of As It Happens.

0: from his 1978 album Crosswinds, Peebo Bryson with I'm So Into You.
1: We're going to take a short break now. When we return...
0: Plot twister. A Manitoba woman describes the terrifying moment a tornado touched down near her home and how she rode out the storm. Stay tuned. I'm Chris Howden.
1: And I'm Neil Kirksall.

0: Yesterday afternoon, the sky has darkened across parts of Manitoba, and then the funnel clouds appeared. Environment Canada confirmed that at least three tornadoes touched down southwest of Winnipeg. Luckily, no one was hurt. Carmen resident Stephanie Duick told CBC reporter Megan Ketchison what she saw.
1: Well, it started with the mobile warning of tornado in the area, but it was still kind of sunny here. I kind of chuckled at it. So I went outside and watched the clouds getting darker and weirder, and the rain and the wind was weird, and then all of a sudden it went, like, almost silent. And I went out back just to gather a couple things, so just in case I didn't want no debris flying kind of deal. And I peeked over the fence, and I saw a funnel cloud, and then I went out front to the where the video shows, and my neighbor and I were standing there talking and watching the big funnel cloud or tornado coming kind of towards us. It was getting closer. I happened to notice that it looked almost like two or three of them that were very close together. But then once that lightning strike hit when I was not looking at the tornado, and that's when the wind picked up bad, the rain and everything, and that's when I ran in. I got my daughter to the basement with our cats and watched the power dim a few times as it was going by. I kept checking the basement window and watching it go by us. But that was the most intense thing I've ever seen in my life.
2: That's wild. What did it sound like while you were in the basement?
1: You could hear the wind hitting the building. It was so fast, too. It within 5 minutes, it was gone. Like, watching it coming in was more wild than it actually coming through our unit, through the town, I guess. And I'm really glad that it didn't fully form, because it could have been way worse. 100% could have been way worse. Never in my life have I ever seen anything like this before. Never.
2: And how old's your daughter?
1: She's 12, but she's nonverbal autistic, so she doesn't understand none of that. She just saw me panicking and shoving her under the stairs. Ever since the movie Twister, I have been just so fascinated with them, but I've never seen them in person until yesterday. I went a whole lifetime almost without seeing anything to now, and wow, that was huge.
0: That was Stephanie Duick talking to the CBC's Megan Ketchison.

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0: Another Supreme Court decision day. We're waiting to hear about birthright citizenship, TPS status, and President Trump's attempt to fire a Fed governor. Next time, here and now.
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2: Good morning, I'm Leila Fadel. Scientists have spent decades studying a frozen mummy found in the Alps. They recently analyzed the microorganisms inside the mummy, like yeast. And when you got yeast, you make bread. They reproduced it in a fridge. The first few loaves were a bust, but after 3 months of work, they made some pretty good sourdough for science. Next on the list, they want to try brewing beer with it. Would I eat the sourdough? Probably not. It's Morning Edition.
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4: Well, good Thursday morning. I'm Mike Lane, and this is Morning Edition. The time is 5:45. Now, KTOO News. The U.S. Fish and Wildlife Service manages a lot of land in Alaska, as well as some fisheries. It protects birds, but that's not all. At Ted Stevens Anchorage International Airport, there's an office devoted to intercepting trafficked wildlife. And as Alaska Public Media's Hannah Floor discovered, it's weird work where surprises could be lurking in any box.
5: Chris Andrews is holding a Ziploc baggie, a sample of contraband.
6: We wouldn't have gotten that shipment if it didn't stink.
5: The box they found last fall was labeled car parts, but car parts don't smell like this.
6: And an employee said, "Hey, this box stinks, Chris."
5: Other stinky boxes followed. In them, officers found 50,000 shark fins, likely intended for shark fin soup. Andrews and his team are in charge of intercepting trafficked wildlife, enforcing international conservation treaties that protect more than 40,000 species, and national laws like the Marine Mammal Protection Act. They find things every day at airports and docks around Alaska. Sometimes it's shipments of designer bags made from crocodile or python leather, or an ill-advised international souvenir, like the time Andrews stopped a passenger carrying mounted lizards, each as long as a skateboard.
6: He had two of these things in a plastic bag over his shoulder.
7: I'm sorry, this man just walked off of a plane with those in a garbage bag?
6: Yeah. So I walked up to him. I was like, "Sir, what's in that bag?"
5: The man didn't have the right permits for the lizards, so he gave them up. Andrew says maybe a dozen times a year, they find live animals. When that happens, the top priority is to get them back into the wild. But he says that's not easy.
6: About 10 years ago, we had some monitor lizards that were smuggled inside speakers. They put them in socks and like tried to conceal them inside speakers.
7: Do lizards do well inside speakers?
6: Those all lived, and we were able to get them to an appropriate facility.
5: Andrew says there are people all over the world who want pretty much any kind of animal to complete a collection.
6: I mean, we're seeing cockroaches, we're seeing pill bugs, we're seeing ants.
5: Andrew says the work is important for the preservation of ecosystems and endangered and protected animals, but the day-to-day is fun too. You never know what's going to be in the next box. That also makes it terrifying.
6: There's these spiders out of India that are the size of dinner plates that are really aggressive. But every time I hesitate, every time I open a box, I'm like, please don't be the one.
5: Every time they find a live animal, Andrew says, they have to do a lot of research very quickly. How do we keep this thing alive? Is it poisonous? Where does it come from? Like the time they found 400 baby turtles smuggled inside a pair of snow boots. 12 different species in all.
6: I didn't know what they ate. I didn't know if they liked heat. I didn't know if they liked water. I didn't know. And I was in here with a terrarium book just trying to figure out what they were. And
5: it's not what he expected when he took a job with the U.S. Fish and Wildlife Service. He studied forestry in college.
6: It was a wildlife position in Alaska. I thought I'd be dealing with, you know, bears and moose. I've never dealt with a moose.
5: 3 decades later, the job still excites him. But Andrew says his teenagers are bored of his work stories.
6: Sometimes I think, oh, yeah, they'll love this one. And then they're just, you know, okay, yeah, dead. Yeah, another, you know, dead monkey or whatever you found.
5: Andrew says his team spends a lot of time trying to figure out what to do with the confiscated goods. Some can be put to use. A few years ago, the department intercepted 10 electric guitars made of protected Brazilian rosewood. Now they're in the possession of Anchorage School District jazz bands. But Andrew says a lot of times it's not that easy.
6: Like, what do you do with 50,000 shark fins?
5: He doesn't know what he'll do. Luckily, he has some time. The shark fins will likely be tied up in legal proceedings for quite a while. In Anchorage, I'm Hannah Flohr.
4: 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And later today on Juno Afternoon, artist Jennifer Younger will be here. Younger has a show opening this first Friday, and guest host Rochelle Smallwood will chat with Younger about her work, career, and more. 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The comedians stop in for a laugh ahead of the show. That's today on Juno Afternoon at 3 p.m. with a rebroadcast at 7 p.m. This is Morning Edition from KTOO.

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6: 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Good morning. From the KTOO newsroom, I'm Mike Lane. Expect rain today, and that could be heavy at times. A high near 54, southeast winds 5 to 15. Then more showers tonight, an overnight low down around 46 with southeast winds at 5. Tomorrow, showers mainly early in the day. A high of 54 and winds out of the south at about 5 miles per hour. Right now, we have winds out of the east at 9, mostly cloudy and 53 degrees at KTOO in downtown Juneau. More local and statewide news in about 10 minutes. 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

0: On her new album, Grammy winner Lizzo takes on some demons, including, she says, a tendency to be too nice. Lizzo, next time, here and now. I paid a check, but no
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2: Good morning, I'm Steve Inskeep. The baseball season is full of highs and lows. Earlier this season, Los Angeles Angels outfielder Joe Adell had a high. Three times in one game, he caught a ball at or even over the wall, robbing the Seattle Mariners of three home runs. Tuesday against the Colorado Rockies, Adell had a low. He missed a fly ball, which bounced off his head and over the fence for a home run. Truly a heads-up play. It's Morning Edition.
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4: From the KTOO Newsroom, I'm Mike Lane. Good morning. It's 6:45. A political unknown from Petersburg filed for Alaska's U.S. Senate race last week. His candidacy is making headlines nationwide because his name is Dan Sullivan. That's the same name as Alaska's sitting U.S. Senator, the man he's running against. Petersburg's Dan Sullivan says his candidacy is not a stunt or a scam, and that his campaign is inspired by the shortcomings he sees in the incumbent Dan Sullivan. KFSK's Taylor Heckert reports.
5: Petersburg Dan Sullivan is not new to being a Dan Sullivan. He's been one for nearly 69 years, and he says he comes by it honestly.
6: My dad's name is Daniel Sullivan. My grandfather's name is Daniel Sullivan. The story just gets better.
5: But his name sparked interest and accusations almost as soon as he announced he's running against Senator Dan Sullivan. They're both running as Republicans. The Alaska Republican Party and its allies allege Petersburg Dan Sullivan is exploiting his name to intentionally confuse voters. They say he's copied Senator Sullivan's blue and gold campaign theme down to the font. He's also been accused of colluding with the Democratic Party. Petersburg Sullivan insists none of that is true. The former Forest Service employee and retired elementary school teacher grew up in the Midwest and moved to Alaska in 1980. On a recent hot sunny day, he asked to do this interview as a hike, so we're on a trail behind Petersburg's airport. He says the prime reason he's running is dissatisfaction with the economy and the incumbent.
6: He pops on these little videos about the Great Alaska comeback and how terrific everything is, and I don't know that I see that here at home and in our state.
5: He also says he's become increasingly frustrated by what he sees as Senator Sullivan's unwillingness to talk to constituents. He says his final straw was Senator Sullivan's silence on a compensation fund President Trump wanted that would have paid January 6th rioters and other Trump allies.
6: The things that sort of pushed me to the edge to finally take this jump is this latest thing with the 1776 slush fund for people who have violated the law.
5: But Senator Sullivan has not been happy about his namesake challenger. He's threatened legal action against the other Dan Sullivan for allegedly trying to trick voters. In an email to KFSK, Senator Sullivan's campaign spokesman Nate Adams called Petersburg Dan Sullivan a, quote, sham candidate. Rumors have also circulated that Sullivan's candidacy is connected to the Democratic Senate challenger, Mary Peltola. Peltola visited Petersburg days before Sullivan announced his candidacy. The challenger says there's no connection.
6: There's nothing for me to add. It's just a simple no. I have not been in contact with her or her campaign.
5: The executive director of the Alaska Democratic Party also denies advanced knowledge of Petersburg Dan Sullivan's run for Senate. Sullivan has also been criticized for choosing to run as a Republican, a new affiliation for him. Sullivan says he spent decades registered as a member of the Alaska Independence Party. The party was dissolved in December, making him an undeclared voter. He wanted to choose a political party.
6: What should I do? My grandfather, my father were lifelong Republicans. They are two men that I admire more than you can believe. My dad was a great father. He taught me how to be a great father. I've raised two great kids because of that. And he was a true, compassionate conservative.
5: His father died last fall, and Sullivan says running as a Republican was a way to honor his legacy. Sullivan was appointed to a local advisory board a few years ago, but hasn't been elected to political office before. He's aware that becoming a senator is a long shot, but says he's serious. As for creating confusion on the ballot, Sullivan says voters need to be informed and says he's done nothing wrong by running for office.
6: I have that right. I think it's an important right. I think I'm doing a patriotic thing to step up and throw my hat in the ring. So that our names are the same are kind of irrelevant.
5: When voters head to the polls for the primaries in August, each Dan Sullivan will have their middle initial listed. Petersburg Dan Sullivan's middle name is James. Senator Dan Sullivan's middle name is Scott. This isn't the first time more than one Dan Sullivan has been on an Alaska ballot. In 2014, Anchorage Mayor Dan A. Sullivan ran for lieutenant governor. That was the year Dan S. Sullivan first ran for U.S. Senate. But they weren't running Sullivan versus Sullivan for the same office. In Petersburg, I'm Taylor Heckert.
4: And for now, that's KTOO News. More in about 15 minutes. 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This is Morning Edition.

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5: You're listening to KTOO. Good Thursday morning. I'm Mike Lane. Taking a look at the weather for today, looks like heavy rain at times with a high of 54 and winds out of the southeast 5 to 15 miles per hour. Showers tonight, an overnight low down around 46 with southeast winds at 5, those becoming calm later on. And showers tomorrow with a high expected near 54 and winds out of the south at 5 miles per hour. Currently in the capital city, we have winds out of the east at 14 miles per hour. It's overcast and 53 degrees at KTOO in downtown Juneau. More local and statewide news straight ahead. 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
7: And I'm Leila Fadel. Sting has reached the level of rock star status where he really needs no introduction. From his time as the frontman of The Police...

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0: You're listening to KTOO's Tlingit Word of the Week. This week's word comes from Kakalat Florence Marks Shakley. And the word this week is geesh.
1: Geesh.
0: That means bull kelp. And here's a sentence. It's good to go out fishing at the edge of the bull kelp. Let's hear it again.
1: Geesh.
0: Bull kelp. 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
2: Kakashat Florence Mark Shakley is Shukach Adi and a child of a Chukanidi man. She grew up on Mark's Trail in a family that used Tlingit as the primary language and were involved in documenting, teaching, and publishing in Tlingit. She has taught the language at all levels and has served as the teacher of teachers in the Juneau area for decades now.
0: And tune in next week for another Tlingit Word of the Week from KTOO.
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4: Good morning. I'm Mike Lane, and this is KTOO. It's 7:45. Old-growth trees, which are used to make traditional dugout canoes in southeast Alaska, are scarce due to industrial logging. So carvers have developed a new method to build traditional boats. The first canoe made with this method completed its maiden voyage this week, landing back in Juneau for celebration. KTOO's Yvonne Crumry reports.
0: Tuesday afternoon, canoes or yak arrive and paddlers ask permission to come ashore. 10 yak are landing on the beach at Auk Recreation Area, the site of a former Tlingit village. One is different from the others, though it looks exactly the same. Kayak Brandon Gomez from Deshu introduces the yak at the landing on Tuesday.
5: This is the Wave Dancer. It's a 31 foot and a half dugout canoe made out of strips. And so it's made to the same specs as a dugout canoe so that this art form, this way of our life will not be forgotten. And that so our grandchildren and their grandchildren can participate on journeys and they too can learn to be boat builders and to wear their culture with so much pride.
0: The Wave Dancer is the first of its kind. It was made from smaller pieces of wood, or strips, instead of one tall tree, but to the same specifications as a traditional dugout canoe.
6: It's backwards from making a dugout.
0: That's Gudok J. Reed. He helped build and sail the Wave Dancer. He says they finished it just about a month before they set sail.
6: A dugout starts as a log and it's all removing the wood. And a strip canoe is the complete opposite. You start with nothing and you build up. It's a pretty neat process.
0: Carvers made the yak in Juneau and then brought it to Haines to sail in for celebration. Reed says the journey was remarkable and the yak held up.
6: It was beautiful. I feel some of my fellow boat builders say every canoe is an experiment. And this one was our biggest experiment yet, and it handled just fine. We know what we want to do different, and we know what we want to keep, and I'm excited to make a bunch more.
0: The strip canoe allows carvers to move away from using old-growth trees to keep traditional boat building alive. It's the brainchild of master carver Wayne Price. He came up with the idea more than a decade ago while he was helping build Shukahit, the Sea Alaska Heritage Institute's clan house.
7: I was edging away, and I didn't have nothing to do, so I dreamed up a strip canoe, and I worked really hard and got it lofted, made one that was half inch thick, and every time we come up on a wave, they get blown sideways in the headwind, so I said, it's too light, so I said, we should try to make one that is same dimensions as the dugout, inch and a half on the bottom, an inch on the sides.
0: He says this invention was born of necessity, with old-growth trees becoming harder and harder to harvest.
7: That's the future. And we can't get the stand halls anymore to make a dugout. We can build one out of strips. And it still has the same expectation as the dugout. So that's pretty cool.
0: The yak's journey for celebration was its first ever, Price says.
7: You know, we were going into this and we didn't know nothing. We didn't know, because it was the first one ever built. But we got it and put it in the water, and we did the Sea Charles coming down. We all had our sails up in 5 foot seas. We were clocked at 7 knots, and there was no water came in the boat. The strip canoe performed exactly like a dugout.
0: And now that it has arrived back in Juneau, it's time for these carvers and paddlers to head to downtown for celebration. In Juneau, I'm Yvonne Crumry.
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4: 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I'm Mike Lane. It's 8:20. Now our extended newscast. The National Science Foundation plans to yank a long-standing ocean observation station from the seafloor far off the coast of Alaska next year. It's one of an entire ocean monitoring system slated to be dismantled as part of the Trump administration's rollback on federal science programs that help researchers study the changing climate. KTOO's Alex Solomon reports.
6: Ocean Station Papa is located more than 2.5 miles beneath the water's surface in the Gulf of Alaska. Removing this monitoring station could make it harder to study ocean warming events like a combined marine heat wave and El Nino that could ramp up in the Pacific this summer. That's according to Russ Hopcroft, chair of the Oceanography Department at the University of Alaska Fairbanks.
7: It's an unfortunate time to have something being pulled out of the water with all these predictions we're hearing about this super El Nino coming. And this is, you know, one of the important sentinel sensors in that system.
6: He says it's a unique station. It began during the Cold War and has one of the longest running data sets in the North Pacific. It's anchored to the ocean's bottom in the middle of a rotating current system called the Alaska Gyre. The gyre is a major driver of regional weather, and it influences fisheries and ocean acidification, since it forces deep, nutrient, and carbon-rich offshore waters to the surface in a process called upwelling.
7: The advantage of having a mooring like that out there is you get that all that high-resolution data, not just at the surface, but through the whole water column.
6: Scientists have used data from PAPA to understand the effects of marine heat waves like the Blob from 2014 to 2016 that decimated some fish populations and killed seabirds and marine mammals across the Pacific. Seth Danielson is an oceanography professor at the University of Alaska Fairbanks who studied the heat wave. He says he couldn't have done that without measurements of deep ocean temperatures.
8: We wouldn't have been able to know how much heat actually was in the ocean during the time of the Blob.
6: He says the University of Alaska operates other ocean floor stations closer to shore, but none as far out at sea as PAPA is. In addition to tracking ocean temperature, he says PAPA tracks salinity, pressure, water chemistry, nutrient concentrations, and more. Danielson says that's important for fisheries managers who look at long-term ocean conditions when planning catch limits for fisheries in the Gulf of Alaska.
8: Ocean Station PAPA is just one of those key sites that has consistent data that stretches over many decades.
6: Mike England, a spokesperson.

0: every other year gathering celebrates the survival and persistence of Tlingit, Haida, and Tsimshian cultures. Sea Alaska Heritage Institute started the event more than four decades ago. Today through Saturday, dance groups will perform at Elizabeth Paratrovich Hall, Centennial Hall, and the Sea Alaska Heritage Institute Arts Campus. The artist market opens at the Arts Campus today at 10 a.m. Lectures, workshops, and more will take place throughout the rest of the week. Saturday starts with a parade through downtown in the morning and ends with a grand exit dance in the evening. Celebration events will be broadcast live on KTOO 360 TV and stream on SHI's YouTube channel and KTOO.org/TV. More information and the full schedule of official celebration events can be found on Sea Alaska Heritage Institute's website. And a disclosure, KTOO's production department is contracted to provide television and streaming services during Celebration 2026. It operates independently from the news department. And in a related story, old-growth trees, which are used to make traditional dugout canoes in southeast Alaska, are scarce due to industrial logging. So carvers have developed a new method to build traditional boats. The first canoe made with this method completed its maiden voyage this week, landing back in Juneau for celebration. KTOO's Yvonne Crumry reports.
1: Tuesday afternoon, canoes or yak arrive and paddlers ask permission to come ashore. 10 yak are landing on the beach at Auk Recreation Area, the site of a former Tlingit village. One is different from the others, though it looks exactly the same. Kayak Brandon Gomez from Deshu introduces the yak at the landing on Tuesday.
2: This is the Wave Dancer. It's a 31 foot and a half dugout canoe made out of strips. And so it's made to the same specs as a dugout canoe so that this art form, this way of our life will not be forgotten. And that's so our grandchildren and their grandchildren can participate on journeys and they too can learn to be boat builders and to wear their culture with so much pride.
1: The Wave Dancer is the first of its kind. It was made from smaller pieces of wood, or strips, instead of one tall tree, but to the same specifications as a traditional dugout canoe.
3: It's backwards from making a dugout.
1: That's Gudok J. Reed. He helped build and sail the Wave Dancer. He says they finished it just about a month before they set sail.
3: A dugout starts as a log and it's all removing the wood, and a strip canoe is the complete opposite. You start with nothing and you build up. It's a pretty neat process.
1: Carvers made the yak in Juneau and then brought it to Haines to sail in for celebration. Reed says the journey was remarkable and the yak held up.
3: It was beautiful. I feel some of my fellow boat builders say every canoe is an experiment, and this one was our biggest experiment yet, and it handled just fine. We know what we want to do different and we know what we want to keep, and I'm excited to make a bunch more.
1: The strip canoe allows carvers to move away from using old growth trees to keep traditional boat building alive. It's the brainchild of master carver Wayne Price. He came up with the idea more than a decade ago while he was helping build Shukahit, the Sea Alaska Heritage Institute's clan house.
4: I was adding away and I didn't have nothing to do, so I dreamed up a strip canoe and I worked really hard and got it lofted, made one that was half inch thick, and every time we come up on a wave they get blown sideways in a headwind. So I said, it's too light. So I said, we should try to make one that is same dimensions as a dugout, inch and a half on the bottom, an inch on the sides.
1: He says this invention was born of necessity, with old growth trees becoming harder and harder to harvest.
4: That's the future. And we can't get the stand halls anymore to make a dugout. We can build one out of strips. And it still has the same expectation as the dugout, so that's pretty cool.
1: The yak's journey for celebration was its first ever, Price says.
4: You know, we were going into this and we didn't know nothing. We didn't know, because it was the first one ever built. But we got it and put it in the water, and we did the Sea Charles coming down. We all had our sails up in 5 foot seas. We were clocked at 7 knots. And there's no water came in the boat. The strip canoe performed exactly like a dugout.
1: And now that it has arrived back in Juneau, it's time for these carvers and paddlers to head to downtown.

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5: It's Here and Now. Lizzo is here, and boy, is there a lot to catch up with this superstar who has a new album out. The title is, we can't say, because public radio. So let's just say it rhymes with rich, and it will probably make her more so.
6: Wow.

it tore the house down, mm-hmm. like standing ovation. And I said, oh, I dropped the mic afterwards, like, bink. And I was like, oh, I need to write another one of these. Yeah.

0: Senators try to use an immigration spending bill that President Trump wants to block spending Trump also wanted. Many lawmakers would like to prevent the president from reviving an agreement with himself to send taxpayer dollars to people he says are wronged by the government. So what's the solution? On the next Morning Edition from NPR News.
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0: You're listening to Statewide News from Alaska Public Media. I'm Ava White. The largest tribe in the Yukon-Kuskokwim Delta squared off against Donlin Gold in the state of Alaska Wednesday in the state Supreme Court. The Bethel-based tribe, Arutzukarkmiut Native Council, argued that Donlin Gold Mine, which would be about 180 miles upriver from Bethel, should not have received a state water permit. Earth Justice Attorney Tom Waldo represents the tribe. He said the proposed mine would remove water from Crooked Creek, draining salmon spawning sites, and potentially killing tens of thousands of eggs and fry. Waldo told the justices that Donlin could propose another approach that protects salmon spawning in Crooked Creek, a tributary of the Kuskokwim River.
1: But if they cannot find those solutions, the mine should not be certified. It violates the Clean Water Act, and it harms ONC and the other tribes and villages who need those salmon.
0: Lawyers for Donlin and the Alaska Department of Environmental Conservation argued that the water permit was properly issued. They said that the anti-degradation rule in federal law, which the state administers, wasn't written for situations like this. Here's Donlin attorney Eric Felsted.
2: We don't have pollutants going into Crooked Creek. That's not what's at issue in this. We have a fill project right next to the creek that takes water, has the potential, and to underscore, it's not all the time. It's 1 year in 10. It's 10% of the time. This whole scenario that we've been talking about, 90% of the time doesn't happen.
0: The justices did not say how they'd rule, but will issue a written opinion at a later date. The Mother Kuskokwim Tribal Coalition and other anti-mine activists are planning a rally for the river in Bethel for Friday. A solar farm planned to break ground west of Anchorage this summer could produce cheaper electricity than possible with imported natural gas. That's according to information shared by the state's largest electric utility at a legislative hearing in May. The Alaska Beacon reports that the project is expected to be the state's largest. Chugach Electric Government Affairs Manager Trish Baker told the Alaska House Labor and Commerce Committee at a mid-May hearing that power from the planned solar farm should cost about the same as power produced from natural gas at current prices. Solar energy costs are declining rapidly, and in parts of rural Alaska, it's cheaper to operate both solar and diesel power plants than just diesel plants, even though solar operates only seasonally. Chugach has also begun preliminary planning for four smaller hydropower plants in south-central Alaska. The utility plans to start construction on the Beluga Solar Project before the 4th of July in order to stay eligible for federal tax credits that would reduce the overall cost of the project. This is Alaska Public Media.
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0: This is Statewide News from Alaska Public Media. I'm Ava White. The U.S. Fish and Wildlife Service manages a lot of land in Alaska, as well as some fisheries. It protects birds, but that's not all. At Ted Stevens Anchorage International Airport, there's an office devoted to intercepting trafficked wildlife. And as Alaska Public Media's Hannah Floor discovered, it's weird work, where surprises could be lurking in any box.
5: Chris Andrews is holding a Ziploc baggie, a sample of contraband.
6: We wouldn't have gotten that shipment if it didn't stink.
5: The box they found last fall was labeled car parts, but car parts don't smell like this.
6: An employee said, "Hey, this box stinks, Chris."
5: Other stinky boxes followed, and then officers found 50,000 shark fins, likely intended for shark fin soup. Andrews and his team are in charge of intercepting trafficked wildlife, enforcing international conservation treaties that protect more than 40,000 species, and national laws like the Marine Mammal Protection Act. They find things every day at airports and docks around Alaska. Sometimes it's shipments of designer bags made from crocodile or python leather, or an ill-advised international souvenir, like the time Andrew stopped a passenger carrying mounted lizards, each as long as a skateboard.
6: He had two of these things in a plastic bag over his shoulder.
7: I'm sorry, this man just walked off of a plane with those in a garbage bag?
6: Yeah. And so I walked up to him. I was like, "Sir, What's in that bag?
5: The man didn't have the right permits for the lizards, so he gave them up. Andrew says maybe a dozen times a year, they find live animals. When that happens, the top priority is to get them back into the wild. But he says that's not easy.
6: About 10 years ago, we had some monitor lizards that were smuggled inside speakers. They put them in socks and like tried to conceal them inside speakers.
7: Do lizards do well inside speakers?
6: those all lived, and we were able to get them to an appropriate facility.
5: Andrew says there are people all over the world who want pretty much any kind of animal to complete a collection.
6: I mean, we're seeing cockroaches, we're seeing pill bugs, we're seeing ants.
5: Andrew says the work is important for the preservation of ecosystems and endangered and protected animals, but the day-to-day is fun too. You never know what's going to be in the next box. That also makes it terrifying.
6: There's these spiders out of India that are the size of dinner plates that are really aggressive. But every time I hesitate, every time I open a box, I'm like, please don't be the one.
5: Every time they find a live animal, Andrew says, they have to do a lot of research very quickly. How do we keep this thing alive? Is it poisonous? Where does it come from? It's not what he expected when he took a job with the U.S. Fish and Wildlife Service.
6: It was a wildlife position in Alaska. I thought I'd be dealing with, you know, bears and moose. I've never dealt with a moose.
5: 3 decades later, the job still excites him. But Andrew says his teenagers are bored of his work stories.
6: Sometimes I think, oh, yeah, they'll love this one. And then they're just, you know, okay, yeah, dead. Well, yeah, another, you know, dead monkey or whatever you found.
5: Andrew says his team spends a lot of time trying to figure out what to do with the confiscated goods. Some can be put to use. A few years ago, the department intercepted 10 electric guitars made of protected Brazilian rosewood. Now they're in the possession of Anchorage School District jazz bands. But Andrew says a lot of times it's not that easy.
6: Like, what do you do with 50,000 shark fins?
5: Luckily, he has some time. The shark fins will likely be tied up in legal proceedings for quite a while. In Anchorage, I'm Hannah Flohr.
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8: 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Today is Thursday, June 4th, and we're expecting a total of 6 cruise ships in port today. The National Geographic Sea Lion arrived at 6 a.m., Westerdam got here at 7 a.m., Celebrity Solstice at 7:30, and Norwegian Jade at 9 a.m. We're waiting on the Emerald Princess, which arrives at 1 p.m., and the Poesia will be here at 2 o'clock this afternoon. That's a look at the cruise ship schedule for today, Thursday, June 4th. It's 10 a.m. Up next is 1A on KTOO.

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4: 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Gunachi, Shawa, Tuxnusum, Salama. 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
1: Four Republicans break with their party in a call to end the Iran war. On the next Friday news roundup, is the tide shifting in Washington on Iran 3 months in? The anti-weaponization fund is halted after outrage from both parties, plus big winners and losers from Tuesday's primaries. We round up the week's biggest stories next time on 1A.
2: This is KTOO Juneau, 104.3 and KAUK Junawak Bay, 91.7. It's Thursday, June 4th, and on this day back in 1741, Vitus Bering and Alexei Chirikov sailed from Kamchatka on a voyage that resulted in the Russian discovery of Alaska. Now you know. That's a look back at this day in 1741. It's 11 a.m. Up next is the Alaska Econ Report, then 1A on KTOO.

0: From Alaska Public Media in Anchorage, I'm Ava White, and this is the Alaska Economic Report. In the last week, the price of Alaska North Slope crude fell from $110.41 per barrel to $109.17 per barrel. The price of West Texas Intermediate also dropped from $93.89 per barrel to $93.76 per barrel. As life moves onto the water during summer in Alaska, for many, that means burning fuel, often a lot of it. But fuel prices are higher this year because of the war in Iran, and those who work on the water say even a small increase can make or break the already short season. KMXT's Catherine Irving has more.
1: It's a windy Tuesday down at the dock in Kodiak, and Darren Platt is organizing his boat, a 42-foot seiner called the Agnes Sabine, ahead of the upcoming salmon season.
2: For a season, you know, you just tear everything apart and then just desperately try to put it back together. So I'm still in the tear everything apart phase.
1: This time of year, Platt is usually getting excited to hit the water. But this summer, he says he's feeling a little apprehensive.
2: So we all burn diesel, we don't burn gas, and it's probably going to be close to double what it was last year.
1: Platt is one of many fishermen concerned about the price at the pump. Dave Kubiak owns and operates the fishing vessel Laura Lee and says he paid around $3.75 per gallon for fuel last summer. But the last time he filled his tank, he says diesel was $6.70 per gallon, an increase of about 80%. He says filling his tank from empty would have cost nearly $10,000.
3: And we thought last year was expensive.
1: Salmon is the highest value fishery in the state, according to the Alaska Department of Fish and Game. And last year was an unusually good year, with the fishery valued at around $540 million. But this year isn't expected to hit those highs. Kubiak says it makes the high fuel costs harder to stomach.
3: If we're in a season where we're catching a lot of fish, doubling that price of fuel wouldn't hurt us that much. This year, different deal.
1: Fishermen aren't the only ones on the water impacted by high fuel costs. Galen Lyon owns a shore water taxi in Homer. The business recently added a $5 fee for the first time in years, due in part to rising fuel prices. If gas prices continue to climb, Lyon says he'll have to consider increasing his prices again.
4: We have done a fuel surcharge once before. I believe that would have been COVID era, when fuel is not what I would consider to be exorbitantly expensive. There is no fuel surcharge.
1: Lyon's vessel, the Squalus, burns through around 100 gallons of gasoline a day, taking passengers to various destinations, including remote hiking trails and cabins. When gas surpasses $4.70 a gallon, he says that's when he starts to see a dramatic shift in operating costs. Lyon's parents started the business more than two decades ago. The company operates year-round, but earns the bulk of its profit during the summer. Lyon says it was harder to get the business up and running this spring because of the high cost of gas.
4: Even though I'm getting more business, my overhead is so much higher right now than it has been years past. So I'm paying more, but out of pocket, basically.
1: The faster the Squalus goes, the more fuel it burns, so Lyon says he plans to slow down when possible. Platt, the Kodiak fisherman, has a similar strategy.
2: I'm not going to drive around so much. I'm going to choose a spot and just stay there, and then just, yeah, try to keep my costs down.
1: He says the high cost of fuel might push fishermen to find other efficiencies. Boats like Platt's Agnes Sabine have old engines and other equipment that eat up diesel, and replacing them would significantly cut down on fuel costs. But unlike cars, each fishing boat is usually custom-made, so the necessary modifications aren't easy. Platt says it can cost more than $100,000 to renovate, money he says most fishermen don't have lying around. Another option, don't go out on the water at all. According to state data, the number of purse seining permits actually fished in Kodiak dropped from nearly 400 in the late 1970s to under 150 in 2025. But Platt says there's not much else for people to turn to.
2: We develop skills as fishermen, but not very marketable skills, most of them. At a certain point, you're kind of stuck with it. But most fishermen love what they do, and that's why they do it. Somebody told me a joke earlier, and they said, did you hear about the fisherman who won $5 million in the lottery? You know what he did with it? And the answer is he kept fishing till it was all gone.
1: Platt and Kubiak, his fellow fishermen, both say they're waiting to see what the salmon returns look like and how fuel prices change in the coming months. But Kubiak says their prospects are, quote, not so bright that you have to wear shades. With help from Ava White, I'm Catherine Irving in Kodiak.
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1: Secretary of State Rubio claims the U.S. operation in Iran is done as both sides continue to strike. On the next International Friday News Roundup, the latest on Iran talks and new questions about whether President Trump ignored warnings about the Strait of Hormuz. Plus, protests in Kenya over the handling of the Ebola outbreak. The News Roundup, next time on 1A.
2: 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It's Thursday, June 4th. Sunrise was at 3:58 this morning. Sunset will be at 9:54 this evening. That's a total of 17 hours, 55 minutes, and 59 seconds of daylight today, a gain of 2 minutes and 27 seconds over yesterday. And today is the 155th day of the year. There's 210 days left in 2026. And counting today, there are just 18 days till Father's Day and 31 days till Independence Day. It's 12 noon. Up next, local and statewide news, then the world on KTOO.

0: 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By the PRX Ambassador Council, whose members include Brian and Laura Baumert, Rhonda Rochambeau and Lawrence Schulman, Roman Mars, and the Kelson Foundation. 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

Welcome to Native America Calling. I'm Sean Spruce. Museums and other spaces in Oklahoma, New Mexico, and elsewhere along Route 66 are offering the public a view of the famed road from a Native perspective. Tribes had little to say about construction of the highway when it started a century ago. It introduced new opportunities and connections to the world, but it also ushered in an erosion of culture and language and a lasting stereotypical view of Native people. We'll take another look at the century-old Route 66 right after the news.

0: This is a National Native News. I'm Jill Freitas. In Oregon, a group of Siletz Indians are holding a presentation this Saturday to honor a humpback whale that washed ashore in Lincoln County last fall and died. As KLCC's Brian Bull reports, it's to help the non-natives understand the historical and cultural significance of these mammals.
1: The Siletz sent a team in mid-November to do a traditional salvage of the whale, a common practice for coastal native people for centuries. Lisa Norton is the tribe's chief administrative officer. She and several others will discuss whales through storytelling in a welcoming and open space near the Amanda Trail. Norton hopes the audience leaves with one main takeaway.
2: Gaining an understanding of what it meant to us as a people, as individuals, and for those who were already connected with the whale to understand that connection a little bit deeper, or maybe understand that that connection isn't over and that it will live on in the stories that we do tell.
1: Norton says the Siletz's Cultural and Natural Resources Departments will eventually decide what would be done with the whale's bones and other materials. For National Native News, I'm Brian Bull.
0: 13 canoes bringing Alaska Native paddlers from across southeast Alaska and Canada arrived in Juneau Tuesday afternoon. The canoes landed in two separate groups, one in downtown Juneau and the other at a traditional Auk village site north of town. KTOO's Yvonne Crumry reports.
3: Occoquan Elder Sakuni Fran Houston waits on the shore at Auk Recreation Area as traditional canoes, or yak, enter the bay.
4: It's going to be good to see family and friends.
3: Every other June, more than 100 paddlers arrive in Juneau this way to kick off Celebration, a gathering of Alaska Native people celebrating cultural revitalization. Sea Alaska Heritage Institute started the event more than four decades ago. Some travel from as far north as the Yukon.
5: We're looking to celebrate now!
3: That's Ug Asit Sanama Cheyenne Sparvier Kenny introducing her boat to the shore.
5: The journey was great. It was really a healing journey for a lot of us, not just our boat, but from the experiences that we've shared together, yeah, it's a healing journey for all of us.
3: Others, like Shach, Ani, Brandon Ware, are from as far south as Petersburg. This was the community's first time sending a canoe to Celebration.
6: Good excuse for having us. We are so grateful to be here. It's our first journey in over 100 years.
3: In downtown Juneau, three yak make their way to shore as hundreds stand watching. As the yak near, Sean Gukady, Casey Motes, stands up to greet the crowd.
7: I had heard that I would never know my language. I'd never belong to a clan. I'd never have a name. I wouldn't know my songs. And to do this means everything in the whole world.
3: Ashkuge Kai Yanasach Barba Cardiante Nelson is a council member and secretary at Douglas Indian Association. She was one of the original planners for the first ever celebration in 1982. As she watches the yak arrive downtown, she says that for Alaska Native culture to continue to flourish, the next generation has to be grounded in place.
8: When you take a look around and you see our people of all ages and our youth and the young people that are singing and dancing, that they're connected to place, they're understanding and growing in their responsibility as Tlingit, Haidas, and Tsimshians.
3: Celebration officially starts Wednesday with a grand entrance parade into Centennial Hall downtown. Over the coming days, there will be numerous events and ceremonies dedicated to honor and uplift Alaska Native culture. With reporting help from Clarice Larson, I'm Yvonne Crumry in Juneau.
0: And I'm Jill Freitas.
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11: This is Native America Calling. I'm Sean Spruce. Places along historic Route 66 have a variety of celebrations and events this summer to commemorate the highway's 100 years in operation. They also provide an opportunity for travelers looking to embrace feelings of the open road and classic American nostalgia to learn about the people, culture, and history along the way. One of the enduring problems with the 2,400-mile road is that it paved over many Native American cultures that it passed through, fanning the flames of Native American stereotypes and presenting a one-sided historical perspective. But as the Mother Road celebrates its 100-year anniversary, tribes, Native groups, and museums are taking time to tell a more comprehensive story about the effect Route 66 has had on the many Native nations it traverses. We'll talk with Native folks today about the work they're doing to take back the narrative. You can join us, too. Tell us what you know about Route 66 and its impact on your Native community. We're at 1-800-996-2848. That number is also 1-800-99-NATIVE. Joining us from here in Albuquerque on Zoom is Gail Chihak. She is the Community and Partner Relations Director for the American Indigenous Tourism Association, and she is a member of the Klamath Tribe. Gail, good morning. Welcome back to NAC.
12: Good morning. I'm glad to be here.
11: I'm glad to have you on the show again, Gail. Joining me here in the studio in Albuquerque, we have Sean Price. He is a historian and the director of the Dene Ta Navajo Cultural Program. He is Dene. Sean, welcome back to NAC as well. Great to have you here in studio.
13: It's great to be here. Great to be a part of this topic. Thank you so much.
11: Also joining us on Zoom today, but in Oklahoma City, Oklahoma, is Adrian Lolly Hills. She is the Learning and Community Engagement Director for the First Americans Museum, and she is an enrolled citizen of the Wyandot Nation. Adrian, welcome to Native America Calling.
14: Good morning. Glad to be here.
11: And joining us from just up the road in Santa Fe, New Mexico, we have Danielle Means. She is the Executive Director of the Museum of Indian Arts and Culture, and she is Oglala Lakota. Danielle, good morning. Welcome to the show.
15: Good morning, and thank you for the opportunity to be involved.
11: Absolutely. I appreciate everyone taking the time to speak with our listeners today. Gail, I want to begin with you because the American Indigenous Tourism Association has a Route 66 campaign to help acknowledge the road's centennial. What do you hope to accomplish?
12: Well, we started this work on Route 66 in 2016. We published a American Indians and Route 66 travel guide in conjunction with the National Park Service. And since then, we joined the Road Ahead Partnership and are an official Route 66 Centennial Project. And what we've done is we've identified over 30 tribes along the route that have over 140 different attractions and experiences that they can share with visitors. So we have a online destination website, Destination Native America, where we have the route and all of the attractions that we've identified on it. So that's everything from tours or continuously inhabited villages like Taos and Sky City, living history villages like those at Cherokee and Choctaw. Of course, there are a number of wonderful museums. There's powwows, there's trading posts, art markets, Native restaurants. You can tour a farm. You can stay in a hogan. You can go camping, and you can stay in a luxury resort. There are so many different experiences you can have and so many different stories that you can listen to.
11: Gail, I'm looking at the website right now, a Route 66 brochure, and there are trip guides, there are maps, just a lot of really interesting resources that I think listeners are really going to appreciate, or anyone else who's interested in the history here of Route 66 that we're talking about today. And I want to bring in the whole aspect of Native tourism and its importance, both currently and also in the early heydays of Route 66.
12: If we have the campaign has created a big buzz. We've had a number of interviews, travel trade magazine articles. So we're really starting to see a lot of interest in people wanting to hear about where they can go, what they can do, what they can see. And it's such a difference from when the route was being promoted in the 30s to the 50s, mm-hmm. where most of what was going on was, metal teepees, wigwams, tours where they were done by the outside and they asked the native people to wear headdresses, which of course is not a part of the culture of the tribes that were originally along the route. So I think we're telling our own stories now, and it's making such a big difference and a big splash in the travel trade industry.
11: Gail, you mentioned, some of the stereotypes, the headdresses that might not have been tribally applicable. Also, there are shops along the route that some people might, by today's standards, consider pretty cringy in how they promote some of these longstanding stereotypes and tropes about Native American people. How did these places and images come to be so closely tied to Route 66 originally? Do you know?
12: Well, I think that part of what they were saying is come and see the West. They wanted to lure visitors in. And so using an American Indian stereotype was what they landed on. And it gave a false presence of Native American people. So, did not do us any favors. We did get a lot of trade, though. A lot of our artisans were able to sell their art and become known for it. So that was one of the good things that happened.
11: And the response from tribes and other Native organizations over the years, Gail, what can you tell us about that?
12: Well, when we first started the guide in 2016, it was really hard to find destinations and things that were operated by the tribes themselves or by Native-owned businesses. So I'm really thrilled that it's been easy this time. We just started contacting the tribes along the route and finding out what they were doing, what kind of opportunities they have for visitors, and if they wanted visitors. And we found that most of them do. Most of them want to share their culture. They want to share their foods, their dances, their songs, their stories. So, and we see a lot more tour operators. So Native tour guides that are taking people out on the land and explaining what happened there and about their stories and about how to see the land in with new eyes.
11: Mm-hmm. Gail, I'm most familiar with Route 66, the stretch that ran from Albuquerque through the Arizona state line, gallop all the way into like the Flagstaff area. And for anyone familiar with that area, they will tell you that many of these types of shops, they still exist. Their shelves are still filled with products and imagery that is very stereotypical, mass-produced trinkets. Is there anything that your organization or anyone else can do to curb the use of some of those products? Or what are some other efforts that tribes are doing to take back this narrative that we're talking about today?
12: Well, we're seeing things like Sandia's Ben Muir Center, where the tribes are operating the gift shops and are curating the artwork that's there so that it's truly authentic. I think for years now we've had campaigns on authentic art and how to buy authentic art. You know, get certificates, get in writing that it's a native made product, so that if you find out that it's not, you have recourse and you can go back and get your money back, and you can turn them in and have them investigated for selling knockoffs. But that's a campaign that we're continually fighting. And I think the more information we can give to visitors, I know we include it in our guides. We have it on our websites. So, yeah.
11: All right.
12: Just information.
11: Got it. Thank you, Gail, for kicking off our conversation today on Native America Calling. We're going to take a short break. We're going to come back and continue this conversation. And joining us in the studio is Sean Price, the historian and director of the Dene Ta Navajo Cultural Program. Sean will weigh in on the conversation right on the other side of this break. So stay with us, listeners. We'll be right back.

0: Six Virginia tribes are united in efforts to save the birthplace of a famed Native American leader from being plowed under for a housing and retail development. Among other accomplishments, Chief Powhatan was the father of Pocahontas, and he faced off against early English colonists in the late 1500s. We'll hear about Powhatan's birthplace and legacy on the next Native America Calling.
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0: We're glad you're listening to you, Native America Calling. I'm Sean Spruce, and we're talking about the Native perspective of Route 66. And you can share your Native perspective. Call us today. Join the conversation. The number is 1-800-996-2848. Once again, 1-800-996-2848. Our next guest, Sean Price, is the director of the Dene Ta Navajo Cultural Program. He joins us now here in our Albuquerque studio. And Sean, as we heard earlier from Gail, there are differing narratives of Route 66 when it comes to its impact on Native Americans. But going back to its early days, how was the route detrimental to Native communities?
9: Well, first, I want to thank you for this opportunity of being here today. Yat'e to my fellow Dene people who are out there. Route 66 has its origins long before it was a route. Native people followed the animal trails, and those animal trails eventually would lead to trails that Native groups would follow, eventually opening when, expansion does begin, colonization. Of course, you'll have events of like the Santa Fe Trail, eventually the railroad, and of course leading to Route 66. And just a little background on Route 66, if I may, before I get to your question. After World War I, there was a decentralized system in the roads. There were most of the roads, obviously, were unpaved. There were no signs. There was no national highway system in place. Areas, there were some areas where there were paid tolls. And so Cyrus Stevens Avery, who was a Tulsa businessman, who was also part of the Oklahoma part of the Highway Commission, would want to centralize a more better format of the road system. And so that would begin in the early 1920s. Originally, it was supposed to be Highway 60, but there was an issue with the state of Kentucky, which already claimed Highway 60. So what was left was Highway 66. And so that was assigned on April 30th of 1926. And then November 11th of that year, Route 66 was officially established as the first highway. It would span 8 states, encompassing roughly 2,448 miles. Uh-huh. It was an ambitious plan of its day, and of course, all roads leading west are going to inevitably encounter and come into contact with Native people.
0: Right.
9: And I will argue to that understanding that, you know, Native people, we are the core. We are the story of that understanding of Route 66. And, you know, when Route 66 comes into play, you know, it does impact Native communities in all aspects. We must be mindful that in the 1920s, we still have a lot of our elders, a lot of that generation that is still around from those policies that were very detrimental to tribal nations. You know, they were still around, and now we're dealing with the aspects of the automobile and now this road and these new innovations of travel. And these new innovations of travel are certainly going to, without question, impact tribal communities. It's going to impact the way we travel, especially, you know, one can add that Route 66 will eventually become the original powwow highway. It is the route that you know, after this route is opened, you know, dance groups, events, Native cultural events, some that, you know, prior to the convenience of Route 66, maybe events were held once a year. Now, with the advent of the automobile and roads opening up, especially Route 66, you're going to see more events being held. You're going to see more gatherings being held. One, of course, is in the front yard of my nation, you know, the intertribal Gallup ceremonial, which, you know, attracted groups from all over. So when Route 66 was made more accessible for travel, you know, groups from Oklahoma which would travel here to New Mexico, groups from California, vice versa. So it certainly made that possible. And I think we must be mindful that a lot of our grandmothers, our grandfathers, they traveled that stretch of road. They contributed. And there are certain parts of that road where it's Native people who worked on that road. You had mentioned the Laguna Colony, and certainly Laguna's contributed to the establishment of that road. There were a lot of Navajos as well on the New Mexico-Arizona side that as well laid the pavement and put down the implements for this road's construction. And so certainly in that retrospect, I think for Native people, it was the dawn of a new era. Mm-hmm. And there would, of course, be its negative aspects. You know, we can delve into aspects of the token issues of, you know, tomahawks and war bonnets. But overall, you know, that aside, the road in of itself is an innovation that is going to propel and move forward many of the tribal groups that are along its route. And today, when you see the various tribal industries, the various tribal enterprises that are along Route 66, and of course from the Pueblo of Laguna, your tribe, you know, Route 66 Gaming Enterprise mm-hmm. is an example of that. That goes back to our grandfathers, grandmothers who literally laid down the pavement for enterprises like that to be possible. And so I think overall aspect, our story is core to the story of okay. Route 66.
0: Sean, you've got a lot of knowledge. Thank you so much for giving us that background and expanding on the history here. Now, this Route 66 centennial this year, why is it important for you to take part in this acknowledgement? And what do you have planned so far?

0: throughout the rest of the year. Speaking on this topic, you know, Route 66, for me and especially for my nation, it's going to really propel things, of course, economically. It's going to move us, I would say, into a new age. You know, Native people are no longer just confined to our small perspective pueblos, our nations, our tribes. You know, we can travel now. We can go, you know, especially and profoundly after the Second World War. You know, when our men and women returned from the Second World War, this is that generation. They had been on the aircraft carriers. They had been on the submarines. They had been on the destroyers, the battleships. They had seen the world and participated in making that world better. You know, there was this belief of, you know, you can do anything you want. Well, if that's the case, then strengthening our sovereignty is possible. Strengthening our way of life is possible. And they brought that back with them. And that generation literally would impact generations to come. And so, you know, eventually we'll, like, for example, the 1970s, not one of the best moments and the best eras of Route 66, but, you know, you were asking earlier as to a lot of the issues of Native identity and countering the tokenness of Route 66. Well, you know, in the early 70s, I believe it's in early March of 1973, Gallup, you know, had a bad reputation of treating its Native patrons very poorly. And so we have, for those of you who are familiar, for those of you older kids who remember that story of Larry Kasus, mm-hmm. who kidnaps the mayor of Gallup and holds him hostage. And that was a reaction to how Native people were being treated. That was a justifiable reaction to how, you know, we were being robbed because of our arts and our crafts and how our culture was being exploited. And so, you know, that's part of that story of Route 66, of us moving forward, of addressing those difficult chapters in our history, but nonetheless are very profound in making those necessary aspects of who we are today and the contributions men and individuals like that made to addressing those very difficult aspects of the tokenness of Route 66.
1: And Sean, it's obvious that you see this as a teaching moment for listeners and others to finally get a chance to learn more of this history and some of this culture as well. Fascinating to hear you describe it. It also reminds me, I remember hearing a story. My grandfather was a World War II veteran, and he was stationed initially out on the West Coast. And one of my uncles drove my grandmother and my dad and his siblings out to the base where they were going to be staying. And they traveled on Route 66, and he described it like they had the car and they had water bottles. And, you know, they was just like traveling across the desert, because a lot of people used to break down on that road. It wasn't like traveling today, was it?
0: No. You literally, I remember you know, my great-grandparents, when I would travel with them, and I know they traveled Route 66. And back then, and I know many who are listening would concur with the fact that, you know, our elders, when they traveled, they took everything with them, you know, shovel, picks, what have you, because they would get stuck in the road and they needed those implements to help them. They would take food with them, everything. And it's just a far cry from today, how we travel, the conveniences of things.
1: Cruising along in our SUVs with air conditioner full blast and
0: definitely
1: listen to our Bluetooth music. Yeah. Well, let's bring another guest into the conversation now. This is Adrienne Lawley, who joins us from Oklahoma City, Oklahoma, where she is the Learning and Community Engagement Director for the First Americans Museum. And Adrienne, Route 66, we're talking about New Mexico and Arizona here, but we have to remember it also passes through Tulsa, Arcadia, Oklahoma City, and some other towns. How many tribal communities in Oklahoma does the road travel through?
2: Good morning. Yes, so there are 14 tribal reservations that Route 66 intersects with directly in the state of Oklahoma. That's just 14 out of the 30 9 tribes in Oklahoma.

0: Oklahoma today.
1: In the First Americans Museum, you have a Route 66 exhibit. What can you tell us about it, Adrian?
0: Yeah, so our summer exhibition in our community gallery this year is called Route 66, Welcome to Native America. And it's an exploration of a lot of the ideas and concepts that your prior guest was talking about, you know, this idea of representation and misrepresentation, thinking about Route 66 as an expression of American nationalism and westward expansion. But we also bring it to the present moment and think about the ways that tribal nations are benefiting from tourism along Route 66, the business savvy ways in which we have many of our tribes have gaming, art markets, and cultural tourism destinations along Route 66 and beyond in Oklahoma. It's really an opportunity for us to tell stories about ourselves on our own terms and from our perspectives.
1: Adrian, at the time, Route 66, it was the longest roadway that connected Chicago to the western side of the United States, and it really encouraged many Americans not only to travel and visit the West, but also relocate and move out West. Tell us more about the Oklahoma Native perspective and experience during that time 100 years ago.
0: Yeah, well, you know, the majority of tribes in Oklahoma today, like my own Wyandotte Nation, were removed tribes. So we have really deep histories thousands of years back in our homelands across, you know, a lot of the United States and portions of Canada and Mexico, too. For some of us, you know, this idea of dislocation and moving westward is maybe not one that we necessarily resonate with, but something that's very baked into the American consciousness. You know, I think a lot of, I can't speak for other tribes, but kind of the sentiment I'm picking up on is that it's a very complex history, and certainly a lot of people encountered misrepresentative depictions of Native people, whether that was during vacations or travels out West or relocating. And we are still in the process of correcting the record when it comes to who Native people are today in the 21st century. Certainly Oklahoma is a interesting place because we have reservations that is being upheld in courts of law, but you have Native and non-Native people living within tribal nation reservations. For example, Tulsa, that's a metro area of almost 1 million people, and it is entirely on 3 different reservations. So very complex history, very complex present whenever it comes to Indian law and history.
1: Adrian, I remember as a high school student, we read The Grapes of Wrath in English when I was in 11th grade. And it, of course, describes a family, a non-Native family that's forced to move west along Route 66 during the Great Depression and the Dust Bowl, of course. And at the time, it didn't really stick with me. But a few years later, I realized the irony there, because that book is all about how it impacted the Depression, impacted non-Native people. But of course, as you mentioned, Oklahoma tribes, many were forced to move to Oklahoma, right? All part of the history of removal. And it sounds like you folks are incorporating a lot of that into this exhibit as well.
0: Mm-hmm. Yeah, the moving out west has been an experience for Oklahomans or people with, you know, settlers with roots in Oklahoma, as well as, you know, people from our tribes. Many tribes experienced a period of termination or were impacted by urban relocation. And so I know I can speak for my tribe. We have many, many citizens on the West Coast, a lot of whom haven't had connection to Indian Territory or Oklahoma for quite some time. So that idea of displacement, Oklahoma is kind of a place of a transient place, is one that was kind of baked into our state psyche. I will
1: Okay.
0: say, it's so important to recognize though our Caddo and Wichita neighbors who are the original Oklahomans, of course.
1: All right. And with that, we're going to take another break. We'll come back and continue this conversation. Phone lines are open, 1-800-996-2848.
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0: 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I'm Sean Spruce, and we're talking about including Native perspectives and stories along Route 66. If you're located along Route 66, how is your community acknowledging the 100-year anniversary of the road? Still time to join our discussion today here on Native America Calling. Just pick up your phone, call right now, 1-800-996-2848. I know right now there are a lot of people listening who are probably very close to Route 66. Maybe you're traveling it today or a former part of what was once Route 66. Let us know, 1-800-99-NATIVE. One of our guests today, Adrian Lawley Hills, is the Community Engagement Director for the First Americans Museum. And Adrian, earlier before break, you talked about the exhibit that the museum has to celebrate and acknowledge Route 66. And it does include some of that kitschy, stereotypical stuff that we were talking about with our other guests earlier. And I wanted to ask you, why is it important to add those elements to the exhibit? And how do the other exhibit items and Native artists respond to that?
1: Yeah, so we have a couple of items that are in the space that are kind of throwbacks to historical kitsch. One set that actually I think has a more complicated history are a series of glasses that were illustrated by Woody Crumbo that became collector's items that you could purchase at gas stations. And a lot of Native families I know have copies of those. Now there are versions of those collectible glasses by other artists that maybe are a little bit less circumspect, but there are aspects of that kitsch that have been, I think, reclaimed by a lot of folks. But at the same time that we're acknowledging some of the misrepresentation or early attempts at asserting self-representation, we're also including items from the Cherokee National Collection. So contemporary works of art that have been exhibited at the Cherokee Art Market, which is one of the largest in the country now, quite competitive, and it exhibits the very best in Cherokee artistry, as well as many nations across the United States. So we'd like to balance the kitsch with that can be instructive with really serious and excellent examples of Native art today.
0: Thank you, Adrian. Let's go to the phones now where we have Michael listening in. Hey, Miss Pueblo. He's tuning in on Radio KUNM out of Albuquerque, New Mexico. Hello, Michael. How you doing today, brother?
2: Hey. All right, brother. That's a good topic. I told the guy there that what stuck out in my head was what was said about the armed forces, because my dad was a Marine, and he's seen the world through the Marine Corps and also relocation. He was part of that. So my first 2 years were of life were in California, because he was working. He became a heavy equipment operator. Then my next 2 years and a half were in Arizona. So we traveled Route 66 a lot, and also my dad is his first cousin to Deb Holland's grandfather. So his name is Tony, and he was a bugler. He was a bugler in the armed forces, and so he was a trumpet player, and he joined the Navajo marching band. And one of his daughters, it might have been Deb Holland's mom, was also in there. I think she played clarinet. So we used to go to the Flagstaff Intertribal and the Gallup Intertribal to watch them. So shout out to Deb Holland. She won her her primary, and hopefully she'll be in the Roundhouse. She'll be in the Governor's Mansion in Santa Fe in November, and will help all the tribes, especially in New Mexico, since she'll be the governor of New Mexico.
0: Michael, thanks for calling in today. And I'm glad you mentioned that Deb Holland has roots in Hey Miss Pueblo as well as Laguna, because I think so often she's presented as primarily being from Laguna, and that's what a lot of people think of her as a Laguna person, which of course is true, but she also has that Walatoa blood as well. So Michael from Hey Miss Pueblo, he's a regular listener to KUNM. I always appreciate when he joins the show. 1-800-996-2848 for any other listeners who would like to join us now. Maybe you also have stories about traveling up Route 66 back in the day. Maybe you know what it's like to have broken down on Route 66 back in the day. Give us a call. Let us know. 1-800-996-2848. Let's talk about another exhibit now that is acknowledging this centennial of Route 66. And to do that, joining us now from Santa Fe, New Mexico, is Danielle Means. She's the executive director of the Museum of Indian Arts and Culture. And Danielle, hello again. Welcome to the show. And tell us, what stories and themes are shared by this exhibit titled Route 66 is Indian Country? I like that, by the way, the title.
3: Thank you, Sean, and thanks for the opportunity to join the conversation here. I think, like Adrian, our exhibit really does delve into some of the issues around Route 66, but also the celebratory nature of Route 66. And I can say, Sean, we actually have on display one of the Gallup intertribal ceremonial princess crowns. So one of the royalty crowns, to really talk about all of the different aspects that happened along Route 66, not just the tourism, but also what were Indian people doing and how are they gathering and coming together. And so one of the things that we're talking about is also what Gail mentioned, you know, the idea of the kitschiness of what was along Route 66. So we do have some of those items on display and talk a little bit more about the importance of, you know, the Indian Arts and Crafts Act and how that came about and the importance for our visitors, because of course more than half of our visitors are tourists here in Santa Fe, and to really make sure that we reinforce that if you're looking for native-made material, you really do need to ask and make sure that those items are native-made. Even here in Santa Fe, we still have a lot of native-inspired jewelry, and so that we feel a real responsibility to make sure that visitors here are visiting our artisans and getting actual native-made materials when they are purchasing their items.
0: Danielle, let's talk about the economics at stake here. And in those early days of tourism and presenting native art to a wider audience, who primarily benefited from that economically?
3: Well, unfortunately, the art dealers, and I think that's that. Thank you for bringing this up, Sean. One of the things that I think is important for how we look as museums, we've been an extractive industry to Native people, and we need to really acknowledge that. And you know, most of these museums were founded on the premise that our tribes would no longer exist. So they were in fact preserving this for everyone else, that our communities would disappear or be assimilated into the larger American culture. And one of the things that I think is extremely important is that shift from this economy of selling items. Items for sale. So changing the pottery from usefulness to an item for sale. And while that had a huge benefit, a lot of times there was a middleman involved. And so Fred Harvey is one of those. So many of the trading posts were basically almost like a shop, what is it in the coal mining industry? They would have those, you know, union shops or the shops for the owners, and often you were getting pennies on the dollar for your items that were then sold to tourists. And you know, again, we still have that same economic atmosphere here in Santa Fe with galleries now. A lot of the artists now can negotiate much better deals with these gallery owners, but this is part and parcel of what the museum and the tourist trade really did to Native people in terms of this economic activity of selling your pottery, your baskets, your items as a tourist a benefit.
0: Thanks, Danielle. Let's go back to the phones. We have another KUNM listener on the line. This is Kai, who is in Grants, New Mexico, which is just about maybe 80 miles west of Albuquerque, right along Route 66. Hello, Kai. You're on the air.
4: Hi, Sean. Guazihopa. Hello to everybody. So I just wanted to comment. I was on Route 66 today. I'm actually here. I was in Grants, New Mexico. I was walking along Route 66 itself as we're getting an oil change today. And then it made me think about how Route 66 was able to create that travel for a lot of smaller indigenous communities to get back and forth. I think someone mentioned traveling all the way from Oklahoma out to the Gallup Intertribal. And I think about just the local communities here. I think about Acoma Pueblo. I think about Laguna Pueblo, Zuni, and then any other smaller Navajo communities that are able to travel using Route 66 into small towns like Grant. And then it provided that ability for us to go farther so we could create commerce so that we can make a living through our jewelry, as it was mentioned. Mm-hmm. So one of the things I mentioned on my own social media platform is understanding how these small towns helped indigenous people thrive, whether we see that or not. And it's great to understand that we still are able to travel that same Route 66 when we get a chance, because I do that on occasion when I travel from Laguna to Grants, or if I'm just want to take a cruise back home in Laguna, because Route 66 runs right through Laguna Pueblo.
0: Right.
4: And that's all I got.
0: Dawai, brother, appreciate you joining the conversation as well. And a lot of really good insights being shared today here on Native America Calling. And if you're quick, we might be able to fit one more caller in. So the number again, 1-800-99-NATIVE for anyone else who might still want to join the conversation. And I want to go back to Danielle Means now with the Museum of Arts, Indian Arts and Culture up in Santa Fe, New Mexico. And Danielle, you mentioned earlier about how the artwork, some of it has changed, and specifically pottery, right? It used to be more functional, and after Route 66, it was more ornamental to appeal to consumers. Tell us some other ways, though, that maybe Native art and even styles were impacted by Route 66.
3: Well, we definitely have a number of those pieces in our collection, mainly from the 30s and the 40s, and you do see a progression. You see innovation happening. You see, taking some chances with different forms and different ideas, and so there's definitely that positive benefit of not only the economic impact but also the artistic impact of where trying to meet the tourists where they were, and innovation and how we look at jewelry and pottery and basketry in a different way now. We've been looking at how we look at contemporary art versus what was more historical art here at Museum of Indian Arts and Culture. And we have a brand new contemporary gallery, and looking at the innovation that continues to happen with Native artists, whether that's in jewelry, using different stones, using different design, but also in pottery as well. There's a young artist, Rain Scott, who is also Laguna Pueblo, and Rain uses origami as his medium, and it's an incredible opportunity to look at innovation and different technique in a wholly different context. And so I think that's one of the major positives that happened from Route 66 is that artistic innovation to meet your customers where they were asking for items.
0: Thank you so much, Danielle, for joining the show today. We're beginning to wind down. We still have a few minutes before we have to wrap up, and I want to go back to our in-studio guest, Sean Price, director of the Dene Ta Navajo cultural program. And Sean, we're just getting a lot of really interesting insights, perspectives from different Native folks and communities all along what was once Route 66. In some ways, it still is part of Route 66. What else do our listeners need to understand, though, about this issue, about this centennial, before we wrap up the show?
5: Sure, no problem. I appreciate that. Thank you. Route 66, along its original route, there's only one part and one state where Route 66 kind of, you know, veers off. And of course, it has to be here in New Mexico. And that goes back to in November of 1926. There was a very heated and contested governor, the election for governor during that year. And so then Governor Hannett, who was a Democrat, would lose his incumbency to another gentleman by the name of Dillon, and Dillon was a Republican. And so Hannett, with his remaining time in office, at that time, Route 66 went from Santa Rosa all up, and it went towards Santa Fe, then down into Albuquerque. And so Hannett used his capabilities with the highway crew to extend the road from Santa Rosa, making it straight to Albuquerque on towards Laguna Pueblo. And so he literally had 31 days to do that. And so in the frigid cold, the winter, the crew worked making that 69-mile stretch of highway. When Dillon was inaugurated on January 1st, immediately wanted construction of that road stopped, but by then it was too late. Mm. But I will just say, nonetheless, with Route 66 here in Albuquerque on 4th Street and Central, that's the only place along Route 66 where Route 66 crosses itself.
0: Ah.
5: That's it. So if anyone ever gets a chance to stand on the corner of 4th Street and Central, you know, that's a very unique spot along the route.
0: Lots of good restaurants down in that part of town.
5: Finally, I will just say with Route 66, for our Native people, I think it offered that potential of better days, a path of looking forward beyond the horizon.
0: All right, Sean.
5: And, so
0: appreciate you joining us, Sean Price, in the studio. Our other guests, Gail Chihak, Adrian Lolly Hills, and Danielle Means. Join us again tomorrow on NAC. Until then, I'm your host, Sean Spruce. Enjoy the rest of your day.
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8: 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Today is Thursday, June 4th, and later today on Juneau Afternoon, artist Jennifer Younger will be here. Younger has a show opening this first Friday, and guest host Rochelle Smallwood will chat with Younger about her work, career, and more. Plus, if you need a laugh this summer, the Jack has you covered with a double bill tonight at Devil's Club with Sam Miller and Mike Glazier. The comedians stop in for a laugh ahead of the show. That's today on Juno Afternoon at 3 p.m. with a rebroadcast at 7 p.m. here on KTOO. It's 2 p.m. Up next is Fresh Air.

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5: This is Fresh Air. I'm Terry Gross. Let's get back to my interview with Clark Peters. He's currently one of the stars of the Netflix series The Burrows. He was one of the stars of the HBO series The Wire in the role of police detective Lester Freeman. In Spike Lee's 2020 film The Five Bloods, he played one of the four Vietnam vets who returns to Vietnam decades after the war to bring back the remains of their squad leader and take care of some unfinished business. So you settled first in Paris, and then you moved to England, largely because of England's great reputation for great theater. And you got roles there. You even got a role in Hair, which you had auditioned for several times in New York and never got. So what's your theory about why you were getting more roles in England on the stage than you got in New York?
6: First of all, my career began in England. My first professional job was in England with the Watford Repertory Company doing Guys and Dolls.
5: That's such a great show. The songs are so good. And you played Skye Masterson, right?
6: I did, yes. Three times there and then twice with the National Theatre.
5: How great is that? So you got to sing Luck Be a Lady. And
6: I've never been before.
5: What a great duet! Yeah,
6: and also the best song in that is "My Time of Day."
5: Oh,
6: it's a dark time.
5: You are so right, and it's not in the movie.
6: Yes, that's right, because he couldn't sing it.
5: Well, it's got unusual intervals. Was it hard for you to sing? Do you want to do a few bars of it? It's such a great song.
6: My time of day is the dark time. A couple of deals before dawn. When the street belongs to the cop, and the janitor with a mop, and the grocery clerks are all gone, and the smell of the rain-washed pavement comes up clean and fresh and cold, and the street lamplight fills the gutters with gold. That's my time of day, my time of day. And you're the only doll I ever wanted to share it with me. I was singing the wrong key, but
5: <that's> it. It was still lovely, though. God, what a great song, and what a pleasure to hear you sing it. You have a pretty big range, right? That was like really deep at the end.
6: Yeah,
5: I mean down low in the keyboard.
6: I'm a bass baritone with tenor tendencies. That's what I like to say.
5: That sounds dangerous.
6: As it came out of my mouth, I thought, yes, that's probably the wrong way to put it.
5: So did that make you flexible in what kind of singing parts you got, that you had like the bass and the tenor tendencies?
6: Yes, yes. By the time we got to Porgy and Bess, that's in my middle range. But
5: were you Crown or Porgy?
6: I was Porgy.
5: Oh, wow.
6: Yeah, yeah. I liked...

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Welcome to Juno Afternoon, broadcasting live from the homelands of the Occoquan and on demand as a podcast. It's Thursday, June 4th. I'm your host, Boston Christopher. Gonna cheese, chawa, tuxknusum, slama. Thank you for joining the conversation. You may also join us on our live stream on KTOO's YouTube, Facebook, and Instagram pages. Today, we welcome back our special guest host for this week, Rochelle Smallwood. Today, Rochelle talks with renowned artist Jennifer Younger, who is opening a new show at On Hit on Friday called Return to Our Roots, which celebrates the revitalization and continuation of Thlinkit spruce root weaving traditions from Yakutat into the present and future. Later this hour, we'll chat with comedians Sam Miller and Mike Glazer, who will be playing a sold-out show this evening at Devil's Club. Those conversations are coming up this hour on Juno Afternoon. But first, I just want to take a look at Celebration. It kicked off last night with Grand Entrance at Centennial Hall, and today began the dance and cultural performances over at the hall. You can catch those pretty much today, tomorrow, Saturday. It's just going to be going on, all the different groups from around the state, Canada, and I think we have a group from New Zealand this year. Hawaii is here, so get over there, check it out. Also, the Native Artists Market at the Sealaska Plaza kicked off today. The Juried Art Show is over at the Sobolev Building. 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You can find the full schedule for Sealaska Celebration on their Facebook page, or you can go to bit.ly/CELE2026-program. CELE2026-program. It's a shorter link than you'll find anywhere else, but it's still a little difficult there. Capital CELE2026-program. That'll give you the full layout for everything going on. One thing that didn't make it into the program is a very cool thing happening tomorrow night. It's the House of Rock concert. It's going to be at the Sealaska Heritage Clan House, Shukahit. It's a showcase of indigenous artists that are creating music outside of traditional music. Future songwriting and recording workshops will be led with these artists at the Science Building within the next year. And the lineup includes some awesome folks: Air Jazz, Two Essentials, Jalen Martin, DJ Time Immemorial, one of my favorite names I think that I've seen there, and then Scratch Kwan also is on the list. So that's tomorrow, Friday, June 5th, from 6:15 to 8 p.m. over there at Shukahit at the Sealaska Clan House. So check that out as well. So much good stuff going on. And we're going to get right to the interview with Jennifer Younger with guest host Rochelle Smallwood. But first, I want to play just a little bit of a preview of Rochelle's upcoming visual slash music collaborative project called On the Boat. This is a song called Both Sides of the Loom. This is Juno Afternoon on KTOO.

0: for being here with us today. I'm so excited to be interviewing Jennifer Younger. We've joked about having a podcast over the years, so this is a taste of what it could be. Jennifer is an amazing artist, collaborator, friend, uplifter, visionary, and I'm so excited to be here today for her to share about her upcoming project, honoring her mom and students' work, and I'm so excited for you to see it tomorrow. Jennifer, would you be able to introduce yourself and tell us a little bit about the show?
1: Oh my gosh. Thank you so much for having me. My name is Jennifer Younger. My Tlingit name is Kahkahawulga, and I am Eagle Brown Bear, and my grandmother came from Klukwan. And I'm super excited about this show, Intertwined, Returning to Our Roots. I really wanted to honor my mom. She's been spruce root weaving, and I just really wanted to honor the revitalization of that in Yakutat and share these younger artists, upcoming weavers, you know, who are so excited about learning, and I wanted just to share my Yakutat family.
0: Oh, the first time I met your mom, I think was maybe in 2018. She was doing the Shadokuk hats where she was weaving under Dolores Churchill. Yes. And mm-hmm. recreating some hats in the exhibit. And it was my second day of an art internship at Sea Alaska Heritage, and we rolled up behind security to the airport, and she was down on the ground getting roots and got to go burn them, and I fell in love with your mom. She's wow. such a sweetheart, and she got to share that special process and got to see her work continue on until completion, and we were Zooming over the pandemic later on too as the project continued and making it work. But she's such a special lady, and it's so sweet that you're honoring her, you know, while she's still with us, and it feels like that's not always the case, and it's really great that you are sharing all the incredible work she's done to teach in the revitalization she's done, and what a special lady who raised such a special lady.
1: You're so kind.
0: And the roots continue with your daughter as well and your children. It's really, guys are returning to your roots in more ways than one. Mm-hmm. And on that note, I remember when we first got connected, we were Instagram friends. And then I was wanting to do a project kind of showcasing artists, indigenous artists working in mediums that weren't always practiced back in the day by that gender. And I remember you're thinking about, well, maybe you would be in the photo since you're a carver, and there's not too many woman carvers out there these days. And now you're carving a totem pole, and you're also juggling exhibitions, fashion shows, everything. Can you tell me, how do you juggle it all?
1: Oh, gosh. I don't know. It's just, I feel like, for number one, though, I didn't realize that you knew my mom from that when she was doing that studying with Dolores. So that's awesome. I didn't realize, you know, kind of what your how you first connected with her. But I do, you know, juggling different things like this. I do have a lot of people that ask, like, oh, why are you doing this? Like, I literally could stay home and like make jewelry and, you know, sell that. But to me, I remember when I first started like going from like a 9-to-5 office job and then starting to get into wanting to do something with, you know, connected to my Tlingit heritage and then doing art full time. I was like, it's like go big or go home or go global. And I don't know why exactly that came to mind when I first started. And it's kind of evolved in my mind into the farther I can reach, like doing fashion shows or sharing this exhibit that shares the work of other artists, it's just really trying to draw people in from around the world to see that in Southeast Alaska, we have so many amazing Tlingit artists, you know, and so that's my drive, is to like inspire the next generation and see that they can do amazing things here, but they can also do amazing things to share with the world, you know?
0: Oh, wow. I got a visual of like going spruce root harvesting with your mom, and you uncover all these different roots in those root systems. It's almost like your different art forms are different root systems, and it's like whoever finds that, you know, root to uncover, and that path might take them on somewhere else. And you also mentioned working a 9-to-5. Could you tell me how you transitioned to doing full-time art and what that journey was to take the leap?
1: I've always been into art, you know, even as a kid. And that's probably because we didn't have electricity and we didn't have TV or distractions like that. So my mom always put like crafts or crayons or, you know, something in front of us like that. And so we're always like busy with our hands. And, you know, even like through high school, I loved my art classes, and I took like the easiest classes possible, but I would focus on my art classes. And then when I graduated from high school, at that time, it was always said, oh, artist is a starving artist, right? So I was like, how would I make a living? How can I? It just didn't seem like it was a possible thing. And I just kind of jumped into the workforce, and I moved to Sitka and worked at the IHS, you know, at Search for quite a few years. And then I was home with a couple little kids. And I initially just as I got older and felt this disconnect from not knowing my grandmother's story and her Tlingit heritage, I wanted to do something that was related to that, because I felt like I wanted to bridge that gap so that it wasn't completely lost on my children. So I had this small grant, and I was able to, you know, Nick Glannon, he agreed to work with me for this mentorship program. It was only supposed to be a couple of weeks. But he's so gracious. He's like, once an apprentice, always an apprentice. And he's always been like super encouraging and helpful. But well, actually, prior to that, I started spruce root weaving with Terry Rothkar and my mom. So that was the first kind of thing I did with art. And it didn't exactly capture me at the time. And so I got into the metal work. And I was working part-time somewhere, and it was kind of like, I either have to go all in, or, you know, like, what am I going to do? And I just decided to jump in, and here we are, I guess.
0: Yeah, and it's so cool to get a glimpse at the exhibit and seeing your collaborations with your mom, as well as how you intertwine your metalwork and your weaving. And could you tell me about how you first thought to meld those together?
1: Well, for me, I guess when I originally would think of spruce root weaving, I think of these old baskets in a museum or baskets on a shelf, right? And it's like, it was kind of a dying art form. And I'm totally obsessed with engraving and metalwork, and I love the endless possibilities when you have an idea, right, of just like, you know, making something. And I started, you know, doing the engraving, and I thought, how can I shine a light on this other art form with my, you know, audience? And so if I could make like a necklace or earrings or something with engraved spruce root basket patterns, and then in weaving in actual spruce roots to wearable art, it could draw people in to that art form, and maybe they would go a little deeper and discover weavers and discover, you know, these patterns. And I don't know, I just get excited about stuff like that. Like, I love to collaborate, especially with, you know, even, you know, different artists that maybe aren't as known as much, and how can I shine a light and get them some attention? And it's just special to me, like, to do that.
0: Oh, yes. You curated the show as well, and it's so wonderful to see all the different people that you've pulled in to create a collective, and it's so streamlined and you have such a clear vision. How did the curation process go for you?
1: Well, you are a huge part of that. So for those of you who don't know, which is probably a lot of people, Rochelle and I, you and I have done, you know, you've come to Sitka and done photo shoots, and we've had fun kind of playing around and sharing those things on social media. And, you know, the vision we had of someday manifesting a photo shoot in Yakutat with the contemporary jewelry pieces that incorporate spruce root. That vision came to life last year. We were so fortunate to have Zia Noise Cat. It just all fell into place so randomly and perfectly. So we have your amazing photos in the exhibit. But once, you know, I saw those photos, I was like, these are so special and they're so beautiful. We need to do something special with these. And I also just really wanted to honor my mom for kind of revitalizing and getting the next generation excited about weaving. And then, you know, to have you and then Carly Jackson at Clinkett and Haida just really be such a great support in making this happen for Celebration. Yeah, I'm super excited for everybody to see it.
0: I'm so excited too. It's such a treat. You have to go. We also are going to have live musicians serenading us at the exhibit. It's 5 to 7 tomorrow at On Hit, and Quentin Woolman Morgan and Ashley Young will be singing, and Ashley Young has roots in Yakutat as well. So it's so cool to see how everything is connected and intertwined and meant mm-hmm. to be everyone yeah. at the right place at the right time. It's, yeah, really, and, really special.
1: And I'll give a little shout out and list the names. Mm-hmm. Noea, Austin Tagaban, he's from here in Juneau, well, here in Juneau, right?
0: He just moved,
1: but is he from here, right?
0: Yeah, he's from here.
1: And then yourself, we have your photos, we have work from Noea, and then the Yakutat students of Jenny's are Karina Bell, Janie Jensen, and Joshua James, and then Joshua's wife also did a few pieces with him, so it's going to be like a nice little variety, and I just really wanted it to feel very gallery-esque, and I think that we've achieved that, right?
0: Oh, I would say so. If you come out dressed to the nines, it will be an experience. It feels like you're in a big city. You guys are doing an amazing job. Carly and Jennifer have been tirelessly working to make it look like perfection. It's so intentional and gorgeous. Mm-hmm. What are you most excited about for tomorrow?
1: I'm not so sure. I feel kind of like airheaded and like, what am I doing? I'm just like up there trying to do finishing touches, but I'm kind of going in circles, just kind of looking at everything. Like, it's just real. I've never curated a show. I've never done something like this before. And it's just so awesome to have a vision and see it come to life, you know?
0: Oh, yeah.
1: Yeah.
0: Oh, so, yes.
1: Yeah, I'm super excited.
0: Oh, yes. That is true. I think you're so well organized from your 9 to 5, and I think it carries over into right. your artistry and keeping everyone together and organized, and I think you might have a curation bone in your body. It's like, wow, it's visionary. Before we wrap up, I was curious if you have any advice for artists who are like on the cusp and they feel like they need to do something big with their life and they're not sure, like, how do they answer that call?
1: Oh boy, that's a good question. And actually someone, maybe it was Carly. Carly was talking about, I think, a nephew who just was interested, you know, like kind of dabbling in just getting into doing form line or something, or or maybe it was pricing or something, and it's like, there's no handbook, right? Like, it's really hard to know how to price things or where do I start. It's a big leap. And I feel like if someone's on the cusp, they really just have to make that decision to either do it, go all in, because I feel like there's a lot of people who, you know, are kind of like on the edge and doing a little bit here and there, but this all comes, I tell you, I work tirelessly, and I mean, I don't like to talk about myself, but I work long hours, but it's because I love it. You know, it's not because, I don't know, it's just, I love doing it, and you have to put in the work. This isn't easy. You know that as an artist yourself, right? Like, you just have to be dedicated and put in the time and make connections. Reach out to me. I'm happy to help anybody with answer any questions. So, yeah.
0: Aww.
1: Yeah.
0: Yes. Your Tlingit name roughly translates as to like the giver of gifts at a Kuik. And yep. You're one of the most generous people I know with your time, your knowledge, and your beautiful artistry you share with the world. So just an honor to have you in my life, and just to be here in real time witnessing the monumental work you're doing and taking those baskets out of the museum, metaphorically speaking, and having like living wearable art, and they get to see the world, and it's living art.
1: Yeah, thank you so much.
0: Gunesh Cheech, for being here. You're all listening to Juno Afternoon on KTOO. I'm Rochelle Smallwood, and I'm talking with artist Jennifer Younger.
2: Gunesh Cheech, that's so amazing. Thank you so much, Rochelle. Thank you so much, Jennifer, for being here today. It was a pleasure to have you both in the studio. I just want to pop in one more reminder for the show tomorrow, Friday, June 5th, from 5 to 7 p.m. It's at 219 South Franklin. That is On Hit. If you haven't been to the On Hit space before, it's fantastic.
1: It is, yeah.
2: And you can see all of this curated art, plus all of the things that Jennifer and Rochelle have done. So, Gunesh Cheech, for you both being here today. What a pleasure. What a pleasure to have you in the studio. And so you did mention, Rochelle, that Quentin and Ashley will be there tomorrow playing some music, and they're also collaborating with you on the project that I mentioned at the top of the show that you have going on the boat. And so I thought maybe we'd play a little teaser of Ashley and Quentin playing some songs that they've done for you. And can't wait to have you back on to talk about that project, Rochelle, when it's closer to release. But this is a really cool tune right here. This is called Morning Storm. And don't forget that before they're going to be playing it on Hit tomorrow for the opening of Return to Our Roots, they'll be here on Juno Afternoon to play for us live tomorrow at the top of the show. So that'll be really fun. Thank you so much, Rochelle. Thank you, Jennifer. Really appreciate you both being here. Gunesh Cheech, this is Morning Storm.

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3: This is Our Living Lands, and I'm Jill Freitas. Nea Lund Aparico is Greenlandic Inuk and the author of a new children's book, Seasons by the Lake. Our Living Lands producer Daniel Spalding spoke to her about the book, environmental changes in the Arctic, and the importance of Indigenous representation in children's literature.
4: Your book, Seasons by the Lake, takes readers through the changing seasons in Greenland through the eyes of Inuit children. Why was it important for you to show Greenland as more than just snow and ice, and instead as a place full of seasonal change, family life, and culture?
5: Thank you for having me, first of all. Well, I feel like there's maybe an idea that Greenland is seen as mono-seasonal, maybe that it's a cold place, that it's just winter throughout the year, and that maybe that would be inhibiting for children going outdoors. What I wanted to show is that there we have distinct seasons, and they're very, very

0: the mind, the human mind, or human well-being. How is your work? Like, how are you doing? How, like, it's representing of our well-being as well, of our mind's well-being. So those two things, in a way, are, what can you say? They're the same, which says a lot about how close we are to the nature and our external environment. That mind is also called the outdoors. So it's just very, very in tune to the changes in nature and appreciating those short months of summer where we are able to be out and gather.
1: Climate change is rapidly impacting Arctic communities. Did environmental changes happening in Greenland influence the way you wrote Seasons by the Lake?
0: I think what I wanted to show mostly is that how we are dependent on the nature and how we are adapting to nature all the time. And in Greenland, just like in the rest of the Arctic, we're very dependent on imported goods for food. So we do a lot of supplementing our foods and resources with traditional ways of life, like hunting for mammals, sea mammals. So that is being affected because the seasons are getting much shorter. Hunting seasons are shorter, and the sea ice is a lot smaller.
1: And I kind of wanted to switch gears into a little bit about representation in children's literature and how, powerful that could be for Indigenous youth. What does it mean to you to create stories where Inuit children can see themselves and their culture and homelands being, reflected authentically?
0: I think it has a huge influence on the well-being to see a child. If you don't see yourself in the media, you will feel like an outsider. And just, we know that less than 3% of books, children's books, are written by and about Indigenous peoples. So it's so important for all of us who write for children that we give that authenticity, not just for the children, Indigenous children themselves, but also to educate others. We're not stuck in the, old days. We are moving and progressing as well in Indigenous communities, just like everywhere else. But also, we still honor our traditions. It doesn't mean that we have abandoned our traditional ways of life.
1: And many Indigenous communities around the world are working to preserve, language and storytelling and traditional knowledge for future generations. What role do you think books like Seasons by the Lake can play in keeping those connections strong for the young generation?
0: Oh, it will play a huge role. It definitely will show what, the words, the terminologies and words we're using for our nature, for our environment, is there. So these are have a lot of knowledge, just words that are created over the development, the relationship. It's just full of knowledge and wisdom, and the world needs that right now.
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I'm your host, Boston Christopher. Jack Laughs is the Juno Arts and Humanities Council's commitment to bringing comics and more to Juno for a good time. Tonight, Jack Laughs presents Sam Miller and Mike Glazer at the Devil's Club. The show is sold out, but you can probably wait at the door and grab a seat when someone doesn't show, I would assume. I have in the studio now, I have Zach Pease, who is

0: producer of Jack Laughs and the special events coordinator over there at the Jack. Gonna cheese wasiti, Zach. How are you today, buddy?
1: I'm good, Boston. How are you?
0: I'm excellent. I feel pretty good today. Celebration is in full swing. I'm ready to watch some dancing, maybe some comedy. I didn't get a ticket for this, but then also in the studio now we have Sam Miller. Gwyneth Cheese, welcome in, Sam.
2: What's up, Boston?
0: I love it. Thank you so much for coming in.
2: It'd be really funny if you were from, like, Cleveland.
0: You know how many people I've met from Boston? My name is even spelled that way. It's B-O-S-T-I-N, but I've met so many people from Boston, especially when I lived in Los Angeles. A lot of East Coasters end up in the West Coast.
2: I like Boston, but I was a bouncer for a long time, and when I was working at the bar, if I heard somebody with a Boston accent, I always got nervous.
0: You got to and they're tough. They're tough, man.
2: Yeah.
0: They're tough, and I was also a Yankees fan, so that really confused people. So that was like when I'd have my hat on, it was kind of nuts. But so the show sold out tonight, and I was thinking about this because earlier today when I heard that it was sold out, I was like, oh, is it kind of like when a tree falls in the woods and nobody hears it? Like if a comedy is sold out, does that mean it's funny automatically?
2: It's easier. I like rocking in front of like a sold out crowd. It's a lot funner. The energy's good.
0: What's the least amount of people you've ever played to, Sam?
2: Oh, geez. I did a room that fits 300 people and there's four people in there.
0: Four people?
2: Yeah, one of them was a mean cowboy and he didn't like me.
0: Did he heckle you the whole time?
2: No, every time I told a joke, he just put his head down and I just see this cowboy hat rotating.
0: Like a dad just disapproving.
2: Yeah, it was awful, man. Yeah, the Tulalip Casino, man. It was rough, man.
0: Four people. Oh, well, you're going to have a lot more than that. How many does the Devil's Club hold, Zach?
1: It depends on how you build out the layout because it's pretty flexible downstairs.
0: Mm-hmm.
1: So we have it set to be 120 in there.
0: Oh, nice. Okay.
1: Yeah.
0: So nice. Yeah, it'll be nice and sweaty in there.
1: That's always
0: good.
1: Mm-hmm.
0: Yeah, that's good. So, Zach, tell me a little bit. I think you were on here. I think you were here last year, Sam. Was it last year?
1: Yeah.
0: And that was like was that the first Jack Laughs that you did?
1: That was the very first one. And I wanted to do more. And this is the second one. And then we have another one coming up in September.
0: Okay.
1: And I'm working on putting a few more together beyond that.
0: And what's the idea behind it? How did this sort of series come about?
1: I love comedy. I did comedy for a while when I was living down south. And I hosted an open mic up here for a little over a year at Devil's Club. And I was like, well, you know, I'm in this position now where I can bring comedy to town.
0: Yeah.
1: So why not try and why not see what I can do? And then it really came to fruition because I just hit up Sam on Instagram.
2: I look at it kind of like a Make-A-Wish kind of situation with Zach.
0: It is kind of like that with
2: He's
0: Zach.
2: Like,
0: yeah.
2: He was really sad. He was like, I really like comedy.
0: I was like,
2: I don't know, man. I got a lot of offers in like New York and stuff. But I was like, all right.
0: Come to my town and play. Yeah. That would be so nice.
2: Yeah, he was like, it's Devil's Club. And I'm like the plant?
0: Yeah, pretty
2: like,
0: much.
2: All right, man.
0: That's cool. And so, but Mike Glazer, who's also on the bill tonight, is not, hasn't been here before.
1: Yeah, Mike.
2: No, he's been to Juno before.
0: Oh, he's been to Juno.
1: Oh, yes.
2: Okay. Wait, no, he hasn't been to Juno. He was in Ketchikan. So we did a show last night in Ketchikan. That was my first time in Ketchikan, but it was Mike's second time. This is his first time in Juno and my second time. So.
0: Okay.
1: Yeah.
0: And then I just want to shout out these folks on the on I guess they call it the undercard. Can you tell me
2: solid
0: about
2: solid comics, same folks as last time.
1: Yeah,
0: yeah. Tell
2: nice,
0: me who.
2: Cool
0: tell
2: Juno
0: me these
2: scene.
0: People.
1: Yeah, Carrie and Nick, both super talented. Nick was in L.A. doing comedy for a while and moved home, and was at the comedy open mic every week, performing and always had a solid set. And Carrie wasn't ever there as often, but every time she showed up, she's just a killer.
2: Yeah. She was really funny last time.
1: Yeah, she is so funny and will bait and switch you really well, and you don't see what's coming, and then all of a sudden you get hit over the head with a hilarious punchline. Yeah, they're both incredibly talented.
0: And the show's tonight at 7. It's 21+. As I mentioned, it is sold out, but you can maybe show up, and if people don't show, are you going to sell some tickets at the door if you got space? Or
1: yeah, maybe if we have space. I'm going to suss it out and see where we're at. I can't make any promises. I'm not going to make any promises on air just in case somebody shows up.
0: No, that's what I'm saying.
1: Says,
0: you take a chance and
1: but
0: you show
1: could,
0: up.
1: Yeah, you can maybe take a chance and see what happens, and if it works out, it works out, and if it doesn't, you know?
0: Yeah.
1: There's a lot of other cool stuff happening tonight.
0: I love that.
2: Yeah, you just stare straight up and let rain hit your eyeballs.
0: That's always true.
2: Nice. Yeah. I want to say something, too. I made a joke or whatever, but working with Zach has been like a real joy. And also coming up to Alaska, especially to do comedy, the art that I love, is an absolute joy, too.
0: Well, Zach's been back for a couple years now, and it's just fantastic to have him back in town. He grew up here, but he's a great producer and does all kinds of cool stuff in town. So it's really great that
2: His vibes are pretty immaculate. I really like hanging out with him. We laugh at the same stuff.
0: That's good.
2: Yeah, they had that place where they do oysters and champagne.
0: Oh, yeah. Over there at the food court.
2: And I thought about they should have a Sam special where you sandwich, where you just do... what is it? Oyster, champagne, oyster.
0: Oh, yeah. Sure, sandwich. That's great.
2: That sounds good.
0: So, Sam, what's it like being a comedian?
2: If you didn't know, we were talking. I did a radio interview at a country station one time, and a guy came in. He was like, "What's it like being a comedian?"
0: Because he had never interviewed anybody.
2: Never interviewed anybody before. Well, you know, it's funny. I will answer it, man. It's like it's beautiful. It really is, and I'm really lucky. And I work very hard on like my social media. I don't find a lot of joy in that work, but I am very grateful that it's allowed me to have a career. So,
0: well, that's what I was going to talk about because, like, when we grew up, I mean, I'm assuming I'm a little bit older than you, but like we didn't have all this rigmarole. We didn't have all the social media and the YouTubes and all that stuff. And comics would really just travel around, do the circuit, right? Yeah. Play the small clubs. And hopefully they'd get seen by a scout or something, and then get maybe a show or something. Yeah. But nowadays, I mean, it's just. I was just reading an article about this. These movies that have come out, Backrooms, and
2: I went
0: Obsession.
2: And saw that with my kids. Yeah,
0: yeah, and it's like these are YouTube guys who are now getting picked up by
2: gotta
0: Hollywood.
2: Do it yourself,
0: you got to do it yourself. And so that's more what I'm curious about is how is it managing all
2: you
0: that?
2: You know, if you want to know, it's funny. I don't think I've ever said this publicly before, but like I'm a marketer. Like that's what I am, and then I've also happened to be really good at stand-up comedy, and that unfortunately or fortunately, because the nice thing about it is that like I don't have to like I'm very respectful and I work a lot of comedy clubs, but like I kind of have like more skin in the game now. Like it used to be the clubs would break the comedians, the clubs would get it. So people come out and see the comedians.
0: Mm-hmm.
2: But now it's more that the comedians get it so people come out to the clubs.
0: I totally get that.
2: So there's a dynamic, and the dynamics have shifted. And some of that is the clubs. I think when social media started, the clubs are kind of so set in their ways. They're like, oh, this is whatever, this social media stuff.
0: Right.
2: But the comedians immediately saw the opportunity, you know. And then what happened is, and especially like on Instagram and TikTok, like the reels, like the 1-minute videos.
0: Mm-hmm.
2: And it became like a real legitimate way. And that's what I did. I actually caught the tail end of it. If I would have started earlier, I'd probably be like a lot further along. But I've gone from, you know, I think 2 years ago, I probably had 8,000 Instagram followers. And now I have like 100,000 something.
0: Whoa.
2: You know? And then, and it's awesome because it allows me to do the part of this job that's beautiful is the part that I get to do tonight, and that's where I get to do comedy with my friends, and I get to hang out with people like Zach.
0: Yeah.
2: Like, we've gotten to be kind of close. We talk on the phone sometimes and stuff like that. He's pretty dope. But, like, I have people – I have, like – not exactly Zach.
0: You have a Zach in every port, right?
2: Yeah. Sort of, though, but, like – yeah, I've been pretty much everywhere in the country. I think there's, like, maybe – I think there's 3 or 4 states I haven't performed in, like Delaware and North Dakota. And a couple other spots, and that's about
0: it. Are you doing still like the, you know, what comics used to do, which is like, you know, 200 nights a year out on the thing, or how does it work?
2: Not 200, days? Maybe. Well, I figure I do on average probably 3 or 4 shows a week.
0: Yeah.
2: And sometimes I'll do 12 shows every night. Like I'll do a show every night for like 12 days or something. Yeah.
0: Oh wow.
2: Like every once in a while, if I'm going on like a big tour like that. But I got a 13-year-old and a 15-year-old. And my number one part, I'm in recovery, so I've been sober 18 years this month. And like,
0: wow, congrats.
2: My number one priority is my recovery because like, if I don't do that, then nothing else works.
0: Mm-hmm.
2: And then it's family, and then it's community, and then it's comedy. But what's weird is that I support my family with comedy. Like all that stuff's tied in together. It's not, none of that stuff exists on an island. You know what I'm saying?
0: Yeah, for sure. And I'm assuming that the comedy encompasses all of those things.
2: Indeed,
0: you know, sort of
2: indeed.
0: The humor about recovery and having teenagers.
2: Oh, my God. You know, a lot of the comedy that I'm looking at right now is the strange juxtaposition of like someone like me who, you know, I lived in barn lofts, I lived in abandoned buildings, lived in cars, and now being like a middle class dad. Like I have a roof and Netflix, you know what I mean?
0: Yeah,
2: like I pay a lot of my taxes.
0: Upgrade. it's a come up for you.
2: By the way, I'm just kidding. Any IRS people, I pay all my taxes.
0: Well, you know they're listening to public radio, those government folks.
2: Yeah. Yeah.
0: So it's interesting because when you take something like, you know, recovery, or you take like being a dad and, you know, having teenagers and all that stuff, and I love sort of like, I remember that show that I think like Seinfeld did, and he explained kind of like how he would make jokes, and like think they put like, they put it all on the pavement, and they walked down all of his hard copies of his jokes, and they put it on the street, and he was walking down all of these just sketched out things of, you know, ideas and things that come up. And so when you're thinking about, so I want to talk about two pieces. One is the like, the shows that you do, like tonight, you're going to do like a set, right? Mm-hmm. Like a set of shows. But then I'm also curious about when you are having to make content, are you taking it directly from your sets, or are you doing other kinds of bits as well?
2: So generally when I'm making content online, I'm taking a 1 hour set of mine that was recorded.
0: Okay.
2: With good audio or whatever.
0: Yeah.
2: And then I chop that down into anywhere from 10 seconds to minute and a half sections.
0: Sure, okay.
2: And I try to disperse that out and try to sit on some material so people can be surprised at shows.
0: Right, right, right. Are you doing the thing where you create new material and you're adding it all the time, or you take a set and you tour?
2: Yeah, I'm pretty. You know what's weird is like it's not all the time, but like I'm pretty. Like I said, the part of this job that doesn't suck is being on stage performing stand-up comedy.
0: Mm-hmm.
2: And it's my job to be funny. It's not my job to necessarily tell the jokes that I wanted to tell that night. Like, so, like, if I'll, like last night in Ketchikan, it was funny because the cruise ships, you know, is such a huge part of, like, this community, too, you know. And, like just because I was walking around Ketchikan all day yesterday and, like, watching the locals mix with and, like, how it all happens and then, like – And then it was crazy because then the cruise ships were gone, and there's like, I was like, because I was talking about it, it's like, it's got to be like jarring to be in Ketchikan, and like, you can't walk down your street at like noon, but then like, by like 7 p.m., you could
0: like
2: just
0: a ghost town.
2: Yeah, you could just do cartwheels and like, you don't have to worry about bumping into anybody.
0: There are certain people, and maybe some who are in this room even, but like, we both work downtown, Zach and I, but there's only a certain, you know, sometimes I won't actually get further than KTOO to go downtown. Like, I don't go down during, especially when I see coming across the bridge from Douglas, like, four or five boats in that day, I'm probably not going downtown, right? I mean, a lot of folks are going out and seeing the whales and doing the stuff, so it can be possible. But then there's also exceptions, like this week for Celebration, which on top of the tourists brings in a ton of people from indigenous folks from all over Southeast Alaska.
2: I saw some cats from Washington State.
0: Yeah, like
2: there's some, because I know a lot of the cats from the tribes out there.
0: Yeah, we have people from Hawaii here this time. We have people from New Zealand. Yeah. Like, it's a huge week, so it's pretty awesome to. And I will be downtown for sure this weekend. But I'm just curious. Like, so when you're going back to like creating the joke, right? Like,
2: sort of
0: when you're taking something, are you keeping a journal, or are you finding humor in like everyday situations and just making notes, or how do you work it?
2: Yeah, I have a notes app in my phone.
0: Nice.
2: And you know, I can always look in there, and there's stuff that's more dialed in, some stuff that I can't talk about. Well, here's one.
0: Yeah, we're on the air.
2: I was in Tennessee 3 weeks ago.
0: Yeah.
2: And there was I like going to farmers market and swap meets and just wasting time because I don't like to spend too much money, you know. I go to this, especially you can get some really good deals at those Tennessee swap meets.
0: I bet. And
2: there was a church having a bake sale, and they had this bag of like brownies.
0: Yeah.
2: No, not brownies. They had a bag of donuts, chocolate donuts.
0: Okay. Right?
2: And I was like, oh man, chocolate donuts. Like,
0: I'm in.
2: 9 a.m. It's donut hour, you know. And I get back in my awful rental car, and I'm like, hey, at least I got these donuts. And then I took a bite, and I realized that they were circle brownies, that they weren't donuts at all. They were brownies baked in a circle. And then I started thinking, I was like, man, like, you guys are from a church? and you're like, and you're lying about, right? He's like, I'm not at any, I'm agnostic. I don't know if there's a God or not, you know?
0: Yeah.
2: But I don't look down on anybody, you know, that's it. Yeah. I have lots of friends that are religious, lots of friends that aren't.
0: But brownie's not a donut.
2: Yeah, it's like that's a mess, you know?
0: Yeah.
2: Like if Jesus, he turns water into wine, but then he told everybody it was whiskey, you know, that'd be the end of Christianity right there. Like, how are you going to have a church and tell me? And they were obviously brownies. Like, yeah, they were just brownies baked in a circle.
0: That's so funny.
2: And you know what's funny is I don't think that'll ever make it to stage, but it did make it on the public radio here in beautiful
0: But that's the thing, though, yeah, right? Like, sometimes you have to write it all down because sometimes it works, sometimes it doesn't, right? Yeah. You got to try it out in front of a crowd or, you know, try it out on public radio and see how it goes over.
2: The other one I was working on is I had this joke about, like, I was like, you ever cry so hard you fart? and then it's kind of funny, and then you're like,
0: and then you laugh more.
2: There's nothing there either.
0: Yeah.
2: But eventually, you know, I it's funny if you look at it like, I have maybe like 10 ideas, mm-hmm, and then 7 of them are good, but only like 2 of them work on stage.
0: Right.
2: Like, that's the thing with comedy that's funny is when you get good at it, the thing that actually makes you good at comedy isn't how great of the stuff that you write. I think what really sets good comics apart is how willing we are to get rid of stuff. Mm. Like, I'm not that attached to any joke. Like, sometimes I'll write a joke and then I'll add this other little part, and it turns out that that little part is funnier than the whole rest of the joke, and I'll just get rid of
0: of the joke. Yeah, you know? And then start from there. Yeah, figure out what that is. Do your kids have any interest in doing comedy?
2: No. My youngest likes to go on tour with me.
0: Yeah.
2: But my oldest, he's like 15. He's got like a girlfriend now, and he's like too cool for school.
0: Yeah, he doesn't want to be with dad on the road.
2: No. But you know what's funny, though, is like he's kind of come back around, like, because... Huh. It depends, like, because both my kids like different stuff, so, like, I have to tailor. But the thing is that right now, that's the elephant in the room about comedy right now, is that costs have gone up so much, especially in the last 2 months.
0: Hmm.
2: That
0: you mean, like, gas and stuff?
2: Gas, plane tickets is plane my tickets. Big issue right now.
0: So, really? So just getting anywhere is so pricey.
2: Yeah, and my margins were, like, pretty thin. Like, I'm able to make a middle-class income doing comedy, and I'm so grateful for that. So for the last 6 years, comedy has been my full-time job. And I've been on a gradual kind of, like, way up. But the thing is that I'm not making that much more money than I did my first year.
0: Mm.
2: But I'm going farther and doing bigger shows because I'm reinvesting that. So it's like, oh, okay, so I just made another $500 more at this show, which means that I'm going to fly to Florida instead of, you know what I mean?
0: Right, like,
2: it's
0: right,
2: all.
0: Right.
2: And right now what I've had to do over the last, like, couple months is kind of...
0: Just not feed the kids.
2: Yeah. Well, I've pulled back. I'm kind of doing, like, my career is kind of like where it was about a year ago. But what's cool is that I'm fine with where my career was at a year ago.
0: Yeah.
2: You know? Yeah. And I do these runs, man. You know, as we're doing comedy in Alaska, I'll be honest, like, Alaska's special. But if I had to compare it to anywhere, it reminds me a lot of doing comedy in Montana. You know? Like,
0: why so?
2: Like, just isolated spots, you know? Like, it's like... You know, doing comedy in like Butte, it's like the next big town is like an hour and a half away, you know?
0: Yeah,
2: it's probably more isolated here. But.
0: Well, it's so great that Zach and the Jack Laughs and all that stuff are bringing comics to Juneau because, like you said, I mean, costs are rising for us to get out to go to some place like Seattle and go to a comic store or go to a, you know, Laugh Factory or something like that down in Seattle. It would be pretty pricey just to be able to do that. I mean, and that's what's great about, like, the YouTube shorts and stuff like that and the Instagram, the TikTok and all that. You can kind of keep up with your favorite comedians, get a little laugh here and there. I'm curious, do you make any money off of that, the shorts and stuff?
2: Yeah, well, yeah. I make money off of my Facebook page.
0: Okay.
2: But I feel really conflicted about social media as a whole. I think it's very human to be really conflicted about, like, what social media is doing to us.
0: And it feels like it is swinging back a little bit. Like, it feels like people are getting off of it or like, oh, I take a break or whatever that is. So
2: yeah, I think it's really hard on people. I think it's this idea that, like, It used to be you had to, like, guess what your neighbors think about stuff. And now it's like 10 a.m.
0: Oh, my work. Gosh.
2: You're supposed to be sending an email, but you're just scrolling Instagram.
0: You're just, yeah.
2: It's like, oh, like, Deborah thinks the earth is flat. All right. I have friends of mine that are, like, flat earthers, and I don't cut people off unless they're, like, abusive or, like, hateful. Mm-hmm. I'll cut off those folks, but I got a friend of mine who thinks the earth is flat, and we have conversations. And, like, oh, I don't want to anger him, you know? Yeah. And so, like, I'll concede, like, a little bit. And I'll be like, maybe it's not as round as
0: Sam, the earth is flat.
2: I'll see. Here we go.
0: And birds aren't real.
2: Yeah.
1: No, birds are fake.
0: Birds are totally fake. It's Jack Laughs. It's happening tonight. It's sold out. It's a doubleheader comedy showcase. It's Mike Glazer and Sam Miller. They're going to be providing all the laughs this evening, along with support from some local talent. It's Carrie Tenet, is that how you say it? Mm-hmm. And Nick West are going to be on the bill as well. It starts at 7 o'clock. The doors open at 6, and there are no tickets, but maybe Zach might get you in if you wait around and beg at the door.
2: Dude, he's going to be in such a bad spot. It's going to be hard. Listen, I'll take the heat on this.
0: No,
2: one.
0: I mean, I think you just have to make sure that you're in line, you know, for something if you want it. You know what I'm saying?
2: You know, a cool thing is that I have every single – the last time I did comedy in Juneau, it was a beautiful – not just a beautiful show, but I had such a beautiful time. It's a wonderful – to be a visitor here.
0: Yeah.
2: And you know, and we already know I'll be back. Like, yeah. I'm basically gonna come to Ketchikan every year.
0: You know? Oh, cool.
2: Yeah, yeah.
0: Well, and then you gotta come to Juneau.
1: Yeah.
0: And Zach,
2: I mean, yeah, Juneau, sorry. I say Juneau. But I am also gonna come to Ketchikan every year. And I'm in Sitka tomorrow too.
0: Yeah. So. Sitka tomorrow. Yeah. And Zach, remind us, when is the next Jack Laughs? What should we be looking out for? Where do we follow you in terms of figuring out what's next for Jack Laughs?
1: Juneau Arts Council on Instagram. And
2: who do you got? Who's your headline?
1: Bo Johnson. Thanks to you.
2: Oh, Bo's the best. Go see Bo Johnson. Listen, tickets are sold out tonight, but I bet there's tickets for Bo. Are there already tickets for
1: Bo? There's no tickets out yet, but it's going to be late September.
2: Late
1: I think
2: September.
1: Around I don't have the numbers in front of me. I think it's September 22nd or 23rd.
2: Bo, we came up together in comedy, me and this dude Bo Johnson, and it's funny because, like, I used to sleep under tarps and, like, fight cops and stuff, and Bo's parents are, like, massage therapists, and, like, he couldn't be a more different person than me, but we get along so well.
0: That's so cool. I love that.
2: Yeah.
0: Well, thank you, Sam, for coming in. Thank you for being here. Zach, as always, it's a pleasure to see you. Thanks for coming in. I really appreciate it.
1: Yeah, thank you, Boston.
0: This is Juneau Afternoon on KTOO.

0: That will do it for today's Juno Afternoon. On tomorrow's show, Ashley Young and Quentin Woman Morgan share some live music, plus a preview of the Symphony's pop concert happening this weekend. 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Gwyneth Cheesh, get out, enjoy some celebration. Go see some dance groups, get down to the Juried Art Show. And don't forget the Toddler Regalia is on Saturday. That's always the best. Have a good one, everybody. 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